God cannot be.

0: abruptly finishes. 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We just played Beyond the Dwell from their 2012 album from the great American prog rock band of all places, Chattanooga, Tennessee, Glass Hammer. The present lead singer of Yes, John Davison, was their lead vocalist between 2009-2014. De jouer Beyond the Day Dwell, tiré de l'album de 2012 du groupe de rock progressif américain Glass Hammer, originaire, figurez-vous, de Chattanooga, dans le Tennessee. John Davison, l'actuel chanteur de Yes, a été leur chanteur principal en 2009 et 2014. 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À cette époque, Yes était en pause et Billy Sherwood a depuis fait son retour au sein du groupe. Before that, it was the song Look Inside from a prog rock band called Circa, a band composed on their 2007 album, 2007, of some of Yes veterans such as Billy Sherwood, Tony Kaye, and Alan White. And at the time, Yes was in a pause, and Billy Sherwood since then has returned more recently with Yes. And we started with a super classic, super one studio album band called GTR from their 1986 eponymous album. We heard Imagining. The band included the great guitarist Steve Howe on the break of Yes and the great guitarist Steve Hackett. The album sold more than 500,000 copies. Et nous avons commencé avec un groupe ultra classique, auteur d'un seul album studio appelé GTR, dont nous avons écouté Imagining, tiré de leur album éponyme de 1986. Le groupe comprenait le grand guitariste Steve Howe, alors en pause avec Yes, et le grand guitariste Steve Hackett. Et cet album s'est vendu à plus de 500 000 exemplaires. Yes, this is, was a progressive life. Ceci était une vie progressive. Don't forget, send an email to info@cfuz.ca with Armstrong Metal Fest in the subject to get a chance to win some tickets for the Metal Fest.
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I'm your host, Ian, and Sound Explorer is a show where I take the listener through an exploration of my record collection. 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CFUZ is giving away passes to the Armstrong Music Festival, or sorry, Metal Festival, I should say. The loudest, most extreme music festival returns for its 16th year and delivers the ultimate mountain mosh pit, and it runs this year from July 17th to 18th at the Hassan Arena in Armstrong. Fans can look forward to two full days of moshing, headbanging, trash wrestling, and camping. And if you win the tickets, the passes include camping. And all you have to do is go to your computer, or you could probably do it from your phone as well, is email info@cfuz.ca. We're going to be drawing we're drawing the names on July 13th, and you have loads of time to enter, but why wait for that? Why wait? Just do it right now. So info@cfuz.ca, add Armstrong Metal Festival in the subject line, and provide your contact information. So I'm going to play some music tonight from some of the bands that are playing this year's festival. Warning, things are going to get heavy. There's going to be some relentless drumming, some very high singing at times, and some very growly singing at other times. Some wailing guitar, science fiction music lyrics, and even some saxophone. Oh, to start things off, I thought I would go back to my misspent youth. Think Zigzag Rollies, Bic Lighters, Mac Jackets, Bush Parties, and Stubbies. This is where it all started. Black Sabbath, Black Sabbath, Black Sabbath.

Okay, that was a track from a 1970 album, Black Sabbath, by the band Black Sabbath, with the song Black Sabbath. Released on February 13th, 1970, Friday the 13th, I should add. Before Black Sabbath, you know, you had Led Zeppelin, who were heavy. You had Blue Cheer, who were heavy. You had the Doors, who were kind of menacing, and the Stooges, who were unhinged, but there wasn't anything that combined heavy, menacing, unhinged with a touch of evil like Black Sabbath. And what a monster band. A band that I truly didn't understand when I was a kid. How is that possible, you may ask? Well, I made the mistake of reading my trusty orange Rolling Stone record guide, a book published by the U.S. music magazine Haters of Prog, Metal, and Fun in General. A magazine run by a joyless bunch of hippies who strangely were considered the vanguard of music reporting. Being on the cover of the Rolling Stones, Stone could make your career. The Rolling Stone hated Black Sabbath, not just a little, but a lot. So I took the Rolling Stones' advice, and I didn't like them as a kid either. I tried what the Rolling Stone recommended, which was sad singer-songwriters, guys like Randy Newman and Jackson Browne. Even though the music of Black Sabbath spoke directly to my mixed-up kid mind, Black Sabbath were everything a pimply-faced basement-dwelling teenager needed, not Jackson Browne. In retrospective, the Rolling Stone now considers Black Sabbath as being legendary, but back in the day, they were poisoning the mind of the youth, convincing them to love bland singer-songwriters versus righteous metal. Thankfully, I found my way. And anyways, how about some metal? I'm going to play something from the Armstrong Music Festival. This is Lycanthrope, which is a song called Far Below the Wall.

All right, that was Lycanthro with the song Far Beyond the Walls. They are a wolf-themed power metal band from Ottawa. They will be playing the Armstrong Metal Festival. CFUZ is giving away passes to the Armstrong Metal Festival. All you have to do is email info@cfuz.ca with the subject Armstrong Metal Festival. Include your name and contact information, and shazam, you are entered. Next up is a Calgary band, Siren, with a song called Till We Drown.

All right, that was Syren, spelled S-Y-R-Y-N. And they're from Calgary. And according to their Bandcamp page, they combine the roots of blues, the domination of power metal, and the rapid shreds of thrash. Syren will seduce and entice you with mysterious and menacing melodies, captivating vocals, and a swift drum attack. Also on their Bandcamp page, they talk about sirens. In Greek mythology, sirens were dangerous creatures who lured nearby sailors with their enchanting music and voices to shipwreck on rocky coast of their island. So, anyways, that is Syren, another band that is playing the Armstrong Music Festival, which I haven't mentioned for a few minutes, and we are giving away passes to that festival. All you have to do is go and type on your computer info@cfuz.ca and put Armstrong Music Fest in the as the message, and then your contact information, and you have entered the contest. Next up is one of the headliners from that festival. It is Cyborg Octopus, who are from San Francisco. The track I'm going to play is just been released. It came out on June 30th. And there's a great video to go with it. It's called 28 Songs Later. It is a heck of a ride. And if you listen closely, you are going to hear some free-blowing saxophone. So buckle up. This is Cyborg Octopus.

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That song, it's just amazing. And as I said, there's a video for it. They just released, it just came out, that song. Check it out. And they're kind of a rather unusual band because they have a saxophone player who also plays keys. But they also, I noticed, occasionally wear tracksuits on stage. Not your usual sort of all in black. These guys are wearing like the bright colored zip jackets with the narrow matching narrow legged sort of track pants. Kind of interesting. So just in your mind, just think, if you've ever seen the movie The Gentleman, there's a character called The Coach, and he wears a tracksuit pretty much through the entire movie. Like that, but not plaid. Anyway, Cyborg Octopus are full of surprises, and I guarantee they will be a compelling band when you watch them at the Armstrong Metal Festival, which, again, is being held July 17th and 18th at the Hazen Arena in the little town in Okanagan called Armstrong. So if you want to win, info at cfuz.ca. The pass includes camping, as I said before, and we're going to be drawing the prize on July 13th. Okay. Next up is some more heaviness. This is The Nameless King with some very, this is brand new music. They're from Vancouver and they have a song that hasn't even been officially released. This is the first time it will have ever been played on the radio. So Colton from the band sent me a few songs, including this unreleased track, The Fifth Queen. This is Nameless King.

All right, you heard it here. Well, that was the first time on radio. Brand new music by Nameless King with the track The Fifth Queen. Thanks, Colton, for providing us with exclusive opportunity to play that track. I'm sure you guys are going to kick ass at the Armstrong Metal Festival. If you haven't entered yet, why not? All you have to do is walk over to your computer, or you do it on your phone, and open up your email browser and email info@cfuz.ca, subject Armstrong Metal Festival, in the body, put your name, phone number, and be polite, say hello and thank you. We're not savages here. And then press send. Next up is Broken Crow, a band from my old hometown, Kamloops. This is a song called Agonizer.

That's a favorite of mine. Australian band Witch Skull with Bafomi's Child from their excellent album A Driftwood Cross. Next up is a Canadian band that isn't playing at the Armstrong Metal Festival. But actually, I don't even know if they're still together. But I really dig this album. They're a band called Medieval. I'm going to play a song called Pray For Me. And it comes from their album Mirror in the Darkness.

That was Medieval with the song Pray For Me, from an album called Mirror in the Darkness. 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Check out the Sound Explorer Facebook page and maybe leave me a comment. Have you entered the giveaway for passes to the Armstrong Metal Festival yet? No? Get your finger out. Do it right now. All you have to do is open up an email, type in info@cfuz.ca, subject Armstrong Metal Festival, your name, contact information, and that's all you have to do. I'm going to play one more track tonight. I'm going to play a song by Mastodon. I'm going to play Chime at Midnight from their album Once More Around the Sun. I'd like to give a big thank you to Elizabeth. I don't know if she's listening to the show, but years ago, she introduced me to Mastodon. Thank you. And join me next week. I'll be playing more metal. A lot of the tracks, a lot more songs by bands that are playing the festival. So until then, here's some Mastodon. Thanks for listening.

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0: Hello, listeners. This is On Board, the weekly radio show where members of the board of directors at CFUZ come and talk about stuff that's going on with stuff on CFUZ. What's kind of funny tonight is I'm not on the board, and neither is my host, co-host.
1: Yep. Scary Gary's in the house. I am on board.
0: And yeah, we're not on the board.
1: No.
0: So, but we know things. That's why we're here. We have knowledge of something that's very important to CFUZ.
1: And we like to have fun too.
0: Yes. So there could be a few laughs tonight. Yeah, we're giving away tickets, actually passes. I think that's more of accurate because it's not just a ticket. It's a pass, which gives you camping as well.
1: Yeah.
0: To the amazing Armstrong Metal Festival.
1: And I actually won last year.
0: And how was it?
1: Oh, my. It was absolutely amazing. I am so jealous of whoever wins these tickets. And it's super easy to put your name in.
0: How would you do that?
1: I think you just got to email us at info@cfuz.ca and put Metal Fest tickets in the subject line.
0: Give us some contact information. We'll have your email, of course.
1: Yeah.
0: But maybe, you know, maybe your name.
1: Maybe tell us why you deserve the tickets over everyone else.
0: Yeah, actually, yeah, a little explanation. I think I should go to Metal Fest because I'm been a good boy and I've been rocking.
1: Yeah.
0: And I've been rolling. And you should also be, you should, it's an email, so you should be nice.
1: Yeah.
0: Greetings. Hello. CFUZ, I would very much like to win these tickets to this pass.
1: I've been telling all my friends to put their names in.
0: Well, hopefully we get a huge pool. Some lucky couple, because there's two tickets, will go, they'll camp. There is, of course, metal. We're going to play some tonight.
1: Yeah.
0: From bands that are actually playing there. And you've brought the vinyl of one thing that we're going to close the show with.
1: Yeah.
0: They're one of the headliners.
1: Yeah, they're the last band to play on the Saturday night.
0: And I've been doing we've both been doing shows, my other show. So I should say I'm Ian and I do Sound Explorer and Left Off the Dial.
1: And I'm Scary Gary and I do Vinyl Potluck every Monday at 9.
0: And yeah. last week I played a bunch of bands from Armstrong Metal Festival, and there was a few things that were pretty, like, do you know Cyborg Octopus?
1: I do not.
0: Wow.
1: Yeah.
0: Wow. They have saxophone.
1: Oh, wow. Metal with saxophone.
0: Oh, yeah. Yeah. These guys they're from San Francisco. They're another one of the headliners. And it would be worth getting those tickets just to see what the kind of chaos and mayhem these cats are going to, because they do some things that are not very metal.
1: Yeah.
0: They wear tracksuits.
1: What's not metal about tracksuits?
0: But, you know, like not black, like bright red, you know, with the, you know, sort of the Adidas style ones with the tight legs and stuff.
1: Yeah.
0: You know, because, you know, I'm sure lots of metal folks wear those. But, you know, you generally, I think a sea of hairy men dressed in black.
1: Jean jackets.
0: Battle vest on. Yeah.
1: Totally. Well, there's so many different kinds of metal, though.
0: True. And that's the beauty of this Metal Fest, because you do have sort of the bands, like there's Iron Kingdom from Vancouver. Do you know them?
1: No.
0: They are very much sort of in the sort of the classic British style of metal from the 80s.
1: Yeah.
0: You know, your Iron Maiden, your Judas Priest. You've got a singer who can hit those high notes, and they've got the dueling lead guitar thing. Very, very similar to those sorts of bands.
1: It's like classic metal.
0: Classic metal. And then, you have something very experimental with Cyborg Octopus. And then this headliner you're going to play later is, what are these guys called again?
1: Dying Fetus.
0: Dying Fetus, yes. They are heavy with a capital H. The entire word is capitals.
1: Yeah, for sure.
0: Heavy. So we should say that there is, like, it runs on July 17th and 18th. That's a Friday and a Saturday. You get to go home on Sunday. There is also thrash wrestling.
1: Yeah. there's a bunch of events throughout the couple days. There's like the there's like the games too. What are the games? I forget the name of it, but yeah, it's like anyone can sign up, and they do a bunch of like competitions.
0: Oh, okay.
1: During the day, it's a lot of fun.
0: Oh, okay. So and how was the how's the campground? Like, how was the environment where you were sleeping?
1: We got a pretty good spot, actually. But those that show up late are kind of not a lot of shade left.
0: Right.
1: Because people kind of show up, I think, the day before, even on the Thursday night, I think, you're allowed to set up. And you could tell, like, these people have been going there for years because everyone's got their own little swimming pool.
0: Oh, wow.
1: There was like everyone had pools. It was crazy. So if you do win, you got to go and be prepared. And I don't know. It was hot when we went. It was crazy hot.
0: Well, and it is going to be hot again this year. I noticed the forecast for next Saturday, because not this Saturday. It is the 18th. Was going to be 36 degrees.
1: Ouch.
0: Yeah, so it's going to be very toasty. So bring your pool, bring lots of fluids, sunscreen, maybe a big hat.
1: The good thing is, like, where the bands are actually playing, it's all air conditioned in there.
0: Oh, okay. It's indoors?
1: Yeah. It's inside. All the bands play inside.
0: Oh, okay.
1: But all the camping's out in the field or whatever. So.
0: Okay. So you can just go inside. Cool off.
1: There's a ton of stuff going on, though. It's really cool. They have like a whole bunch of like a market, and man, some of the stuff you see in there is just awesome. I kind of want to just go just for the market. And the people were just so great last year, just like so welcoming, because it was funny when I started telling people that I won the tickets, and everyone's like, are you crazy? Like, that's going to be crazy. I'm like, yeah, I hope it is. But everyone was so awesome. So it was so nice to just be a part of that community for 2 days.
0: Yeah, it's kind of funny because you think, oh, it's going to be a bunch of really angry metalheads, because the music at times is pretty aggressive.
1: It can be terrifying, yes.
0: Yeah. But at the same time, I think it's kind of like you have a group of people who are very similar minded, and they're just friendly.
1: Yeah, they're just everyone's having fun. So
0: yeah, you know, that incredibly intense music can just sort of, it's cathartic.
1: Yeah,
0: you blow off some steam, you have some fun, you mosh.
1: Yeah,
0: you know, you do your thing, and then you come home and you go, that was a very exciting weekend. That was great.
1: No, for sure.
0: So you got to win your tickets. You got to enter. You can't enter. You're not going to win if you don't enter. But saying that, though, if you do enter and you don't win, but you want to go, just buy tickets.
1: Yeah, you can. I saw people buying them at the door, too, when I went last year. People just show up. You can just buy 1 day or 2 days. It's up to you.
0: So there you go. And if you know anybody in the Armstrong area, just crash at their place and go to the festival and sleep on their couch.
1: You can always sleep in your car in 36 degree weather.
0: You could.
1: Don't do that.
0: You could. So I guess, do you want to play some music? I've got a couple of things queued up here.
1: Yeah, let's do it.
0: I've got, what the heck's this guy's name? Daniel Martin in The Infamous. And this is, I think this is quite an interesting artist, because this is a cat who I think did a lot of theater in school. It's very theatrical metal. So it's quite interesting. And it is the only thing I've heard of all the bands that is like this. So I think it would be quite, I hope he wears costumes. I hope he goes into different characters, because it would be just a hoot. I think it's fantastic. So I am going to play a song called A Taste of Madness. Here you go.

0: Oh, hello. We're back. And that was a little bit of, what did I say his name was? Daniel Martin and the Infamous from Edmonton. Some theatrical metal.
1: Very dramatic.
0: Very dramatic, which is what I like. You know, we want a little drama. You know, and there's, I think the thing is, though, there's not going to be any drama when you're there because you're just going to have a good time. You were just telling me about some of the crazy things. They have a contest where you can make like a beer helmet.
1: Yeah, you use your empty beer cans to make a helmet. And then I think there's a parade. Everyone walks around with their beer helmets on. And there's a ton of things going on all the time. It's really cool.
0: So, yeah, if you want tickets, it's just info@cfz.ca, and it is not this weekend, but July 17th and 18th, and it would be a fun thing to do. So, you love heavy metal, and I listened to your show on Monday.
1: Yeah.
0: And you were talking about, you played probably your introductory song to metal.
1: Oh, yes. Yeah.
0: And was it what, Dig a Little Abortion song?
1: Yeah.
0: And yeah, it was a pretty good song. I wasn't familiar with that song at all. And I have a very weird sort of introduction to metal. I'm not your traditional metalhead, but there are things that I really do dig a lot that fall into the metal. Like there's like Blood Incantations. Are you familiar with that band?
1: No, I'm not.
0: Okay, there's this band, and there's no real good reason why I love them like I do, but there's this album I have, and it's like, it starts off with your sort of, I don't know, death metal. It's, they're kind of barking away, and it's super, super heavy, blah, blah, blah, blah, blah, blah. And then it turns into, like, Pink Floyd.
1: Yeah.
0: And then it turns into Tangerine Dream. And then it goes back into, and there's a video that goes with it. It's a mind-blowing video. And it was like, oh my God, I absolutely love this.
1: Well, most people hear the first part, and then if they don't like metal, they just turn it off, you know? It's like they hear the pig squealing, and then they're like, not for me, but they're missing out on all the other good stuff, you know.
0: Well, and I think the thing is that's vocal style, which, you know, I'm not sure when it came into prob when people started to singing that manner, but it is something that, you know, is a bit off-putting initially. But I think once you kind of get past it, and the music can be so incredibly powerful. You know, you just kind of run with it. Like the drumming in particular, that was one thing that took me a while to get used to, the modern metal drumming. The double kick. It's just so fast.
1: Oh yeah. It's crazy.
0: It's just like, you know, and I can't even imagine what, like, you experienced this like last year. Like what, was there a band in particular that just blew your mind?
1: I don't remember the names. No, I don't remember the names. I was just chatting to everyone. I was more interested in, like, the music was great, but I actually talked to a bunch of the bands as well, but I it was a year ago and I don't remember.
0: So the bands, is there a bunch of merch and stuff you can buy?
1: Oh yeah. Yeah. Yeah. I was there was records for sale and shirts and, but yeah, there's like an actual market in a different building.
0: Mm.
1: And, there was actually these cool guys I met last year too. They had like their own radio station actually.
0: Oh, okay.
1: I think it was from the island, and it was all just online, but it was like a full on metal radio station that they just like a bunch of people put together.
0: Hmm.
1: Yeah.
0: So that's very cool.
1: Yeah.
0: Yeah. It's cool that you get such a, I guess like any sort of subgenre. You tend to get sort of groups of like-minded people get together and have a good time, you know, and just because the music is heavy and a bit aggressive, it doesn't necessarily mean that the folks are there. Yeah. A friendly bunch who just want to have a good time.
1: Yeah, I didn't see anyone that was getting into trouble. Everyone was just having a blast.
0: Well, that's cool. And I think for listeners, if you want to hear another example of something actually local, I don't know, maybe you know these guys, Farm? With PHARM?
1: I've heard of them, yeah. Didn't they? I think they were up at Detonate. Pretty sure they just had a show up at Detonate in Summerland as well.
0: Okay. I've got, they're from Kelowna. They're playing Armstrong. And I have a note here. It says, rather manic.
1: In brackets.
0: In brackets. This is a song called Crackhead Arachnid. Arachnid. So I guess the spider.
1: That sounds terrifying.
0: Okay, well, here you go.

0: All right, that was a bit of farm, and there was a bit of confusion, mass confusion on my part at the beginning. I turned the wrong thing down earlier, and instead of turning the speaker down inside the studio, I turned the actual source down. So, it silence.
1: Happens to the best of us.
0: Oh, man, okay. I do this quite frequently.
1: Yeah, but, it's really weird for me to be in here on this side of the table because I am I'm usually in control, so it's weird for me to just be sitting back.
0: Well, and what's interesting for you is probably you're thinking, God, I thought he was good at this. Look at him. He's just a rookie.
1: You're still good. Come
0: okay. Well, thank you. So we don't have a ton of time left, but we want to play a bunch of this what are these guys called again? God, I'm losing my mind here. Dying Fetus.
1: Dying Fetus.
0: Dying Fetus. So this is some heavy, heavy, heavy stuff.
1: Heavy, heavy.
0: All right. So what I'm going to do is I'm just going to start it here. I'm bringing it up.
1: Oh, yeah.
0: Okay. So get your tickets. Armstrong Metal Fest. Info at cfuz.ca. Thank you very much for listening to On Board. Rock on.
1: Thanks for having me, Ian.
0: Thank you for coming.
1: Hopefully we'll see you at Metal Fest.
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0: MCCC, build mode, Nancy land grab. If these terms are familiar to you, you'll be happy to know TS4 is the topic of this week's episode. My name is Elizabeth Dowdell, and I'll be your host for the next half hour of environmental news, stories, and ideas. Before we start our episode, we would like to acknowledge that we are situated on Treaty 6, the historic and present territory of Cree, Métis, Blackfoot, Dene, and many other First Peoples that live and gather here. This week, we're bringing you a conversation with freelance writer and editor and Terra Informa alum, Sophia Osborne. On August 13th, Sophia had an article published in the magazine Passage, which covers politics, economics, and culture from a left-wing perspective and is written by Canadian authors. Originally pitched during a Terra Informa meeting, this article is inspired by a beloved institution grappling with how to engage with the reality of the climate crisis. Now, you'd be forgiven for thinking this is another college divestment piece, but the institution we really want to talk about is The Sims. In June of this year, the Eco Lifestyle Expansion Pack was finally released for Sims 4. After months of anticipation from the dedicated Sims community, many found this new game, which touted opportunities to play to change and make a difference, wasn't quite living up to the hype. Let's listen to Sophia, a longtime Sims gamer, as she explains what wasn't quite right in her own words.
1: Hi, this is Sophia Osborne, and this is a piece called How The Sims Reflects the Inadequacy of Eco-Capitalism. The Sims has always been an aspirational, dream-fulfilling game. In The Sims, you can have the nuclear family you always wanted, the 5-bed, 3-bath house you can't afford, and perfect clothes, hair, and body. You can be an actress, astronaut, or famous author whose fans will faint when you walk into the room. It's an alternate, happier universe, free from discrimination and political strife. Hence my amazement when, in May, The Sims 4 team announced their newest expansion pack, which seemingly makes climate change canon in the game's universe. I've played every iteration of The Sims since I was 8, and as much as I appreciate the escape it provides, I was excited to see the game take on an issue I care about so much. Yet, as I started playing the new Eco Lifestyle pack, it became clear to me that, like much of mainstream Western environmentalism, The Sims is more focused on selling a lifestyle than real change. We should be concerned that this could be the first introduction to environmentalism for many of the more than 30 million people who play The Sims. Like every Sims expansion pack, Eco Lifestyle comes with a new neighborhood. In this case, it's Evergreen Harbor, a portside industrial town with shabby, mundane homes. With the new pack, your lifestyle decisions impact the world around you, raising or lowering your neighborhood's eco-footprint. As a neighborhood becomes more green, it transforms. The litter and smog disappear, the boring houses and apartment buildings take on the contemporary feel of glass and wood, the roofs sprout green grass. When the trailer for this pack was released, Sims players jokingly referred to it as the gentrification pack. Growing up around Vancouver, I immediately recognized this aesthetic and its accompanying lifestyle. So, in the spirit of the new pack, I created a Sim with a septum piercing and trendy, sustainable-looking clothes. I made her house a haphazard stack of shipping containers with solar panels lining the roof, a rainwater collection tank in the yard. She would brew her own kombucha from the strawberries in her garden and make her own candles from soybean wax, which she would then sell at the local craft market. I also made her a recycled disciple, a new personality trait that comes with the game. This is the same eco lifestyle I see marketed to me when I scroll through Instagram posts from thin, white influencers raving about their new, ecologically responsible clothes and swimsuits, or when I'm listening to a podcast and the hosts take an ad break to talk about a sustainable comforter and natural and green skincare brand, before remarking at how amazing it is that, quote, these brands are doing something for the earth. A lifestyle is something you can purchase. You can't buy a whole new economic system, but you can buy bamboo leggings and a vertical garden for your apartment. Through the marketing of a sustainable and trendy lifestyle, environmentalism is expertly folded back into capitalism, rendering it an aesthetically pleasing but empty shell of its radical, anti-capitalist potential. As such, the new eco-lifestyle pack reveals how environmentalism has been integrated into the mainstream. For many, environmentalism centers around personal, consumer decisions, buying sustainable clothes or choosing an electric car that can fit comfortably within capitalism, as opposed to communal efforts that call for immediate systemic change, like the protests and legal action against the Trans Mountain Pipeline expansion and other fossil fuel projects. The Sims' decision to name the new pack Eco Lifestyle is in itself particularly revealing. It's not the climate change, overthrow capitalism, or even sustainable living pack. It's about a lifestyle. The philosopher Slavoj Žižek calls this ecological bullshit. We're encouraged to take small, personal actions like sorting out our recycling or buying fair trade coffee to fight environmental destruction when, in Canada, upstream oil and gas production is consistently the largest source of greenhouse gas emissions in the country, pushing our carbon footprints to be the highest of all G20 countries. In The Sims and real life, many of us are able to live out an ideological fantasy in which consumption can fix this problem. Because we consume well, we feel absolved of responsibility as we show off our aesthetically pleasing eco-lifestyle to others. One Sims YouTuber tried as hard as she could to make the new Sims world polluted by filling every lot with industrial generators and fireplaces, but her eco-footprint never strayed below neutral. What The Sims and a lot of us are missing is serious reflection on the consequences of inaction. Tellingly, the words climate change never appear in all the marketing for the Eco Lifestyle pack. It's implied by the existence of solar panels, wind turbines, and the ability to vote for green initiatives, but the real catastrophic problem facing our world is obfuscated. There's smog, acid rain, and litter on the ground, but there aren't devastating droughts and floods. Your Sim can't die in a wildfire or see their town disappear under rising sea levels. Sometimes they just get kind of sad because their neighborhood isn't green, and that's about the worst that can happen. The exclusion of climate change itself lets The Sims paper over the incommensurability between capitalism and environmentalism, allowing players to enjoy the conspicuous consumption of an eco-lifestyle without the pesky 250,000 deaths per year projected to come from climate change. The game shows us what mainstream environmentalism has become. If The Sims is a mirror, then we need to take a hard look at ourselves and heed the warning. In The Sims, there aren't any real consequences to inaction, but if we keep focusing on eco-lifestyles in real life, there will be.
0: You're listening to Terra Informa. We just heard Terra Informa alumni Sophia Osborne read an article she wrote for Passage magazine about the Eco Lifestyle Expansion Pack released this year for The Sims 4. Sophia and I caught up to dig a little deeper into the experience of freelance writing on the topic of climate change and how The Sims and the new expansion pack is more than just a game. Talked about this episode pitch back when you were a Terra Informer. Now it is a published article in Passage magazine. Can you tell me about that? What was that like?
2: This story is interesting in particular, I think, because like you mentioned, I've been thinking about it for quite some time. It must have been at least last summer. I think The Sims released a different expansion pack. It sort of started to introduce some of these conservation issues into the game. Definitely not anything like solar panels or wind turbines, that are included in the eco-living one. So I was starting to think about it then, and I was like, wow, it's interesting that The Sims is kind of starting to bring this up. But then once this eco-living pack came out, I was like, wow, there's really something here. Like, they're fully tackling this issue in a way. I mean, like I said in the article, it's not fully in maybe the way that I would hope that they would do it. But yeah, I just thought that was interesting. So I started to pitch this story around because I thought there was something here. Like, I'd read The New Yorker, I think it was like a year or maybe a year and a half ago. They had such a great article about a different earlier Sims expansion pack called Get Famous that brought in like all this stuff about vloggers and just kind of how it illuminated the way fame works in, you know, 2019. And it was so cool. And I loved that I knew that the people who were reading this article were people like my dad, who probably had never read The Sims, but that it wasn't really about The Sims. It was about what The Sims reflects back to us. And so I wanted to pitch this as like, I want to do this, but about environmentalism. And it's really funny because like, I cared about the story so much. I really wanted to do it. I wanted to get paid to do it. So I pitched it to Passage, and the editor got back to me, and he had a few more questions about it. Basically, like, you know, why should someone who doesn't care about The Sims care about this? Like, is this really relevant to environmentalists? So, yeah, I kind of sold it to him more, and I convinced him. So we went forward with it, and I'm really happy that it was published in Passage, because that just pushed me to take it in a more, I don't want to say extreme direction, but to just really push my thinking towards like how is this about capitalism in the end, and you know, how capitalism and environmentalism are incommensurable, you know. So I'm happy that it ended up there.
0: Is there anything that The Sims Eco Lifestyle Expansion Pack gets right?
2: I think I made the article quite black and white because of the nature of Passage, and just that it is, I think a big part of writing for Passage is about honing your argumentative skills in terms of writing like an opinion essay. But it's definitely not a black and white issue, and I think I felt so conflicted about the pack because the lifestyle that I talk about in the article, you know, these sort of performative parts of environmentalism, they're also really fun. And I kind of like being able to, you know, have my Sims wear, like, I don't know, thrifted looking clothes or sustainable looking leggings, or to be able to brew their kombucha or shop at the farmer's market and stuff like that. I mean, it is quite fun, and it does do a good job of letting you kind of simulate what's popular right now, like the sort of milieu we're in now. I think it is really important that they're bringing these parts into the game. Like, yeah, I like that they're saying, hey, when you think about your dream life, why don't you think about having solar panels on your house, or why don't you think about growing your own vegetables, things like that. I think that is important. Why don't you think about community spaces? That's kind of a big part of the new pack that I didn't really talk about a lot in the article, but they bring in like these community spaces that are kind of derelict when you start the game, and then you can vote with the community community of like non-player characters. You kind of try to persuade them and stuff. You vote to turn them into like a maker's market, I think is what it's called. Or you can go to like, yeah, brew kombucha or like make furniture and stuff like that. Or like a community garden. I mean, that's quite, one, it's cute, but it's also, I like that idea. And I think that sort of imagining a better world, that's certainly part of it. It's just, to me, I wish it went further. Like, if you're going to tackle climate change, like, please don't just give me the good parts of it. But then that turns it into a whole another game, doesn't it? Because who really wants to play, like, an apocalyptic game in in The Sims. That's not really what The Sims is about. So I think that's one of the maybe issues of the game, of the expansion, is just it seems to be kind of like of two minds about what it wants to do. I think it has those positive aspects that are really grassroots and actually like quite radical. I mean, there's a new personality trait that's like freegan, you know, so your sim will be like really upset if they buy anything and like they want to dumpster dive for everything that they eat and that they wear and like all their furniture and that kind of thing. So that's, I mean, that's extremely radical and like really cool that they added that to the game. But then I think there's also inherent to The Sims, it's just such a capitalistic game. It's about clothes, it's about lifestyle, it's about furniture, it's about property, building houses. So I think these things are a bit in conflict with each other in the game, but I don't know, I guess it allows you to create, you know, you could have like capitalistic business people and you could have freegans in your game. So I guess that is pretty reflective of reality, but I guess I wonder about what was their goal with the game in terms of like what kind of message did they want to spread. I mean, it's interesting, you can look up articles, because, you know, I'm not really the first person with this idea. I mean, when the game pack or when the expansion pack got announced, there were quite a few sort of think pieces, you know, in places like Vice about, oh, what does it mean that environmentalism is coming into The Sims? No one really took such like a radical stance about it, I guess, as I did that I saw, but it was just kind of starting to question like, oh, what's this going to be like? And I think, you know, someone high up on The Sims team was interviewed in one of those articles, and they were saying like they really didn't want to pass judgment about environmental stuff. They just wanted, because the whole point of The Sims is like play with life, like they wanted people to be able to create like a smog apocalypse if they wanted to, or to have like a perfect utopia if they wanted to, and they weren't trying to have an environmentalist message with it. And I think that's quite a cop-out that annoys me. But The Sims also doesn't have, I mean, there are like cheats where you can murder people and stuff, but I think it's a bit unfair for The Sims to say, oh, you know, with environmentalism, we're not, you can do whatever you want. We're not trying to have like a message with this.
3: We won't touch the morality of the climate crisis.
2: Exactly. Like, I think they were trying to avoid being political with it, but it's like, if you're bringing basically climate change without saying it, I mean, I have to reiterate that climate change is never mentioned, which I think is maybe like the most glaring point that they, like, it really shows that they were trying to be apolitical about it or like not take a side. But it's climate change. I mean, like, I'm not a big fan of like that whole part of the marketing and everything.
3: You talked about aesthetic a lot in this game, that it is very much a lifestyle, it's very much a look. What I want to talk about a little bit is how aesthetic and image can be harnessed to change social norms.
2: I've recently been intrigued with this kind of question of the environmentalist aesthetic, and it was this expansion pack that kind of brought it into focus for me, or allowed me to kind of understand what was going on, or at least start to understand what was going on. Because I don't know, I mean, even take a typical Terra Informa meeting, we're probably all going to show up with a Mountain Equipment Co-op backpack and a Nalgene water bottle. Like, the Nalgene water bottle, for sure, right? I think part of the reason that this expansion pack resonated with me so much is because I'm from Vancouver, and, you know, I go to Victoria pretty frequently, and, yeah, it's just such a kind of, the aesthetic feels, like, dogmatic, almost. But it's also, it's not inherently bad at all. It's not bad to be, like, I love the aesthetic of making my own jam and, like, yeah, like, having my own garden and wearing, like, thrifted or vintage clothes or whatever. Like, if everyone did that, I mean, that would be amazing. Like, if this is the kind of thing that we're being basically peer pressured into doing because this is what's, like, cool, yeah, I guess the world would be a much brighter place. But how, like, I see multiple sides of this aesthetic, and I think one of the sides is really dangerous, and that's the kind of empty sustainability side of it, not the growing your own food, wearing thrifted clothes part that I would argue is legitimately sustainable, but this other side that I really see on Instagram and YouTube, I would say, because I love, like, I have to admit that I, like, for some reason love vlogs. Like, I just I want to see some, like, rich white girl in New York and her lifestyle. Like, I just do. But the amount that vloggers, influencers, podcasters push, like, quote-unquote sustainable products that are expensive, it's questionable whether they're sustainable at all, or, like, even green. And it's all about selling things. It's all about consumption. So I don't think this ended up in the actual article, but last year I bought bamboo leggings for yoga because I wanted cute leggings, and I was like, these look sustainable, and they kept coming up on my Instagram ads, and I was like, I'm going to do it. Like, I'm definitely influenced by this kind of marketing, but that's what it is, I think. Like, it's marketing. It's not so much, you know, this is what your friends are doing or wearing. It's, this is what I'm seeing on Instagram or YouTubers, things like that. So
3: that's a very powerful and subtle sort of difference, right?
2: Yeah, I think these things that are actually, like, grassroots and are about the community and come from, you know, maybe you or your friends or whatever, like, really doing the research into what's actually sustainable, etc. I think that's what will really make more of a difference. Making a huge sacrifice is really... A first draft of this article was all about how this eco lifestyle that's being sold to us is one that says, hey, you don't need to make any sacrifices. Actually, being an environmentalist is, like, the most aesthetic, cool thing ever, and you can still buy a lot of stuff and be an environmentalist. And it's, like, the future's going to be great and bright, and you're going to look great doing it and all that kind of thing. That disturbed me because whenever I buy stuff, there's, like, that part in the back of my brain that's saying, like, what are you doing, you know? And I think we need to be more aware of that, and we need to be more aware that we need to figure out how we can make these sacrifices in a way that can still somehow be enjoyable. Like, I think gardening for yourself, I keep bringing that up, these kinds of things that are, like, actually, that are actually sustainable and that we can actually do ourselves and that are compatible with with actually, like, surviving as a human race. Mm-hmm. Those would be good things to focus on rather than buying more sustainable stuff. And that's why The Sims is, I think, so illustrative, because The Sims is such a individual-focused game, and I think it does a good job of reflecting, like, how a lot of us, at least in, like, Western countries, kind of view our lives. Like, everything revolves around you, the, like, playable character. You're not really focused on, like, the community as much or things like that, or the world. When I was a volunteer at Terra Informa, I talked about my dad all the time because he's such a kind of hero to me, and especially in terms of environmentalism and just his commitment to it. He hates flying, and, you know, he had some health complications, so he wasn't able to, but he was planning to come visit me in Scotland on a cargo ship because he didn't want to fly. And so I really admire his commitment, but he, you know, he enjoyed the Sims article, but at the same time he was like, I get what you're saying, but I also, like, as an individual need to feel like I can make a difference. Like, I don't know if, like, anyone will feel good after reading the article. Like, I don't think it really absolves anyone.
3: You brought up ecological bullshit as an idea. What if we called ecological bullshit more often on our peers or on our influencers? And I feel like this article did it in a really public way. Like, you were calling bullshit on The Sims, which is like an institution for so many people.
2: That's what I liked about The Sims in general, is the way that it reflects ourselves back to us. It's just such a good way of capturing the moment and like distancing ourselves from it enough that we can see how things are getting absurd. I think that if that helps people see or understand a bit more like what ecological bullshit looks like in their own life or in the lives of people they know, or say when your university is like trying to greenwash itself, or like Suncor or Enbridge or something is trying to greenwash themselves. Mm-hmm. If we can realize how like weird and absurd it is. I mean, I had the example in the article of this one podcast that I was listening to for a while. They would do these commercial breaks in the middle and they'd be like, try BioClear. Like, I just love that brands are like doing so much for the environment. I love that you can like shop and save the environment at the same time. When I heard that, I just paused it and wrote it down because I was like, that is absurd. So if we could call that out more, like, I'd love to see people in the comments on their Instagram posts being like, are you serious?
3: I think that's one interesting way to like normalize not sort of falling for that greenwashing or, well, I'm not really into cancel culture, but I think it's important to have call out culture and accountability culture and be called out if you're buying into something that's fake or you're selling something that's fake.
2: Like, it happens on the highest level and at kind of the most personal level, I think. And we call it out when it comes to, I mean, racism and stuff. We're not perfect at that at all, but I think it's getting more normalized that, hey, if something is like racist or sexist, like, call it for what it is. And I think it should be the same for things that are like anti-science or that are just greenwashing. Like, call it out when you're talking about like clean natural gas or something like that. I mean, that's greenwashing. Like, let's call it what it is, you know?
3: I don't know that I've really ever felt that same sort of ecological movement and that empowerment to like call out ecological bullshit. It's just painted as so political in a way that people don't want to touch when they're willing to engage with some of these other like identity pieces. But like, is being a part of the planet really an identity?
2: It's one that we all share, at least.
0: You can hear more from Sophia in her own podcast, Beyond Blathers, where she joins another Terra Informa alum, Olivia DeBercier, to talk about the video game Animal Crossing. Each episode shares facts about a different insect, fish, or fossil featured in the game. That's all the time we have for this week. I've been your host, Elizabeth Dowdell. 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Terra Informa is a production of CJSR 88.5 FM, and all our content is created by a team of volunteers. 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
7: Yes. What's it all about? 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
7: Flow. yeah. Please note the music played in this evening's show may contain colorful language, including profanities, which some people may find offensive, so listener discretion is advised. We're doing the thing again. Hey, we're back. What is it, between 9 and 10 p.m. every Thursday? Because it's Thursday? Just after 9 p.m., welcome to Autoflow here on 92.9 FM, CFUZ, right here in beautiful Penticton, British Columbia. Yeah. Took a bit to get the archive of last week's show up and online, because, it had issues. And, the whole thing was just, like, the set was good itself, but, like, technical problems, oh, just too many of them to count. Got it done, though. So it's there. If you haven't had a chance to listen to it already, you'll find it there. But you're listening to this now, which is fantastic. I appreciate you tuning in. Last week we did a Redux episode. It was Redux 3740 tracks that I chose between episodes 37, 38, 39, and 40 back in, 2021 or something like that. So much goodness. What kind of goodness was it? Oh, yeah, we're Dancing in the Dark with Frank Walker. It's just Dead Mouse with XYZ. Dark Wave by Sadowick. Inferno by Jules. North Shore by B-Traits. Insomnia by Faithless. Oh, I just now... In my mind. That's not the same song. But we did play some Anti-Loop, because the next track was Only You off of Fastlane People. Then we had Boy Oh Boy, the Thugly remix originally by Diplo. Percolator and Dysphoria with Beans. the Plumpy remix of Alive by Zed's Dead and MKLA. Actually, we've got some Zed's Dead in tonight's show, don't we? Let's go look back at this. Yes, we do. At least one, two tracks. Yeah, it's going to be good. Oh, yeah. Three more, four more to go. I don't know. Coming Down by Duke. Be Here by The Outsiders. And then I was a partial last week with Face Yourself by Flonastasia, Stranger, and Ty Cahoot. Which was good. Was it in 2021? That doesn't seem right. Because that track came out in 2022. Regardless, it was a while ago. It was a decent show, though. And if you listen to the FM broadcast and you listen, and there was all the just the chunks of audio that were missing, and you're like, I really want it. You can really want it. You can really do it just over checking out the archives for episode 246, because we're on, 247 tonight? And, like the previous weeks, I have music lined up. Shocking, I know. But, yeah, you ready? I'm full of beans, and I'm ready to go. Let's go.

0: Yeah, we got it in the midpoint of the show because that's how this show works. What is the show called? What's this?
1: Auto Flow.
0: Sometimes that's louder, sometimes it's quieter, sometimes I feel like a nut. Oh, yeah. Hey, thanks for tuning in. This is Autoflow. I already pressed the button. This is Autoflow here on 92.9 FM with CFUZ, doing this, that, and the other here at the Canada Trade Center right here in Penticton, BC. On Fairview Avenue, actually, in Penticton. You know, we're in Penticton. It's in Canada. You know, CFUZ, punch it into your favorite thing, phone, fridge, computer, whatever. You'll figure it out. You know where we are. Anyways. Autoflow. What is it? A weekly electronic show here in Penticton. I'm your host, Nils, and I occupy the time slot between 9 and 10 p.m. every Thursday. It's been a few, and if you like what you hear, you want to hear some more, we have archives of this show, every show, actually, over here on Peach City Radio. You can find them over at cfuz.ca. That's where you can find the archives. I just want to play this song, actually. It's Eminence and CC. CC mix. It is. Oh, yeah. And if you want to get in touch, Autoflow at cfuz.ca. And if you want to become a member of the radio station and learn how to do cool stuff with the radio, or even off the radio, that has to do with the radio station, info@cfuz.ca. 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And for dedicated listeners, or for those of you who are around this time last year, you would have maybe known in 2024 and 2025, I did a show called Autoflow Nights, which was Fridays from midnight till 2, and I've opted not to do that this year. However, in place of doing that, while that was super fun, it was taxing, it was exciting, it was stressful, it was fantastic. I've managed to fill that slot in my not a schedule, that's not right, my dance card, sure, whatever. I've been offered the opportunity to DJ over the outdoor roller skating events here put on by the Penticton Roller Skate Company. Yeah, if you haven't heard, every Saturday. There's no affiliation, right? Like, I just, whatever, I'm just, they let me do the thing there instead of just on the radio, which is kind of cool. Anyways, what are they doing every Saturday for, like, July and August? Is that right? I can't believe it's July. Anyways, July and August. On Saturdays from 6 p.m. until 10 p.m., they're hosting an outdoor roller skating event over at the outdoor roller skating rink. Right beside Gyro Park, which is between Main Street and Martin Street, right downtown beside City Hall. You know where the Peach is. It's like half a block away. You get the rough idea. That's where it is. And I'll be there playing music. Hopefully. But I will be there this Saturday because I've already started preparing for it. It's 4 hours. And if you don't have skates, well, if you've got skates, inline skates, roller skates, whatever, bring them. Skate for free. Do the thing. Hang out. Play cool. Listen to cool music. They've got lights and everything. It's just a cool place to be. If you don't have skates, they got you covered, right? The Penticton Roller Skate Company, Kim and the team there they rent out skates. They rent out inline skates. They do quads. They've got all the safety gear, you know, elbow, knee pads. They've got helmets, everything. $2, dirt cheap. Like seriously, $2 for that kind of entertainment. Get a little bit of exercise in. You'll love it. Maybe I'll see you there. I probably won't. I'll be focusing on what I'm doing, and you'll be out there having a good time. Yeah, I'll see you there. Okay, let's go. Let's go!

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I mean, what are you looking at? 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

0: 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And thanks so much for listening. Go, go, go back there.
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Here on CFUZ 92.9 FM or online at cfuz.ca. My name is Dave, and I'll be with you for the next hour spinning some tunes. We've got some new stuff tonight, got some old stuff, got some good stuff. It's all good stuff. I shouldn't say some, it's all good stuff. Some of the music you hear during the program may contain language not suitable for all listeners, so your listening discretion is advised. And I would be remiss if I didn't say and or honor the fact that I live, work, and play on the ancestral and unceded territory of the Okanagan Nation and Silk peoples. Thank you so much for tuning in tonight, and hopefully you're having you had a good Canada Day, and if you celebrate the 4th of July, you had a good 4th of July. The weekend is over, the weather is good, everybody's having a good time. As I drive around town and see people enjoying themselves, it's that time of year, isn't it? And I hope all is well with you all. And we're gonna play some tunes for the next hour. Are you a Rush fan? Are you a Rush fan? Have you seen the tour? This 50-something tour has started, and the reviews are coming in, and all signs point to good show. They have a new drummer. Is that the right way to put it? They have hired a drummer to play shows with them. I don't know if it's a permanent situation. Annika is her name, and by all accounts, she's doing a great job. And I am fortunate enough to have tickets to see Rush in Vancouver in December. I've got to wait till December, which is fine. But I've heard that there's lots of tickets available and the prices have dropped. So good for you, not so much for me, but still looking forward to seeing the show. And the snippets that I've seen online sound pretty good. And I think that it's going to be a good show. And so in honor of that, I thought I would whip out some Rush and play a Rush tune. And then we'll follow it up, why not, with some more prog-ish stuff from this time from Quebec. But we're going to play some more Angine de Poitrine, of course. So here we go with some Rush. Oh. And see if he's it.

Well, that's a fun way to kick off a show, don't you agree? A little bit of Rush there to kick it off with Limelight off their album Moving Pictures from 1985. And from earlier this year, that was Angine de Poitrine with Angor off their album Volume 2, which just recently has been re-released on vinyl. So if you were jonesing to pick up either Angine de Poitrine's Volume 1 or Volume 2, they are once again available on vinyl. Got my copy, and maybe one day I will bring the vinyl to the studio and play it off of the vinyl for you. Wouldn't that be a treat? Something brand new next. We are going to hear from Death Cab for Cutie. Haven't heard from them in a while. And I always love me a good Death Cab for Cutie album. Death Cab for Cutie, band out of Seattle, Washington. Ben Gibbard is the lead singer. And they've been around. They've toured. I think they played the Commodore a couple nights last year, I want to say. Missed that show. Unfortunately, would have been a good one. Used to play stadiums. Used to play arenas, at least. Now they play smaller venues, which would be an amazing show to see if they did dive into their, you know, old stuff. Because they've been around for a long time, and they have got such a high number of great albums. And this is something brand new, just released. It's called I Built You a Tower, and I'm going to play the track off of that called Envy the Birds. Here's some Death Cab for Cutie on

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Or you could be listening online at cfuz.ca. That was Deadbeat Beat, a band out of Detroit, Michigan. A little bit of a power pop break there. From Here to Ohio is the name of their album, and that track was called Pink Dust. We heard Death Cab for Cutie, brand new album called I Built You a Tower, with the track Envy the Birds just before that. My name is Dave, and we'll be with you for the next 35 minutes or so. And we're going to keep on spinning the tunes. We're going to get into some Montreal music now. A little bit more post-punky than what you have been hearing on the show tonight. After all, that is our favorite genre. It's Cola up next. Cost of Living Adjustment is the name of their album. And it's their third album, if I'm not mistaken. Here's a track off that album called Conflagration Mindset. Have a listen.

That's more like it. When you say Les Sécurité there from Montreal with a track called Snack City off their album Bingo. And before that, we heard from Cola off their album Cost of Living Adjustment. That was called Conflagration Mindset. Both of those bands from Montreal, both of those bands, fairly high energy. Cola, of course, was the is the descendant of a band called Ought. Fine band if you have a chance to listen, and I've played them on the show many, many times. Go and check them out if you dare. Next up, we're gonna have a little world music set here with a couple of tracks from a couple of bands that, while based in cities like Seattle or London, UK, have very a world music sound to them. And that is okay, because that sounds good too, and I'm going to play it because I like it. First up, Terror/Cactus with a track called Cambio Fantasma off their album Collapso. And they are from Seattle, Washington. We're going to follow it up with something from a band called Societe 25, who are from London. But let's give a listen to Cambio Fantasma by Terror/Cactus.

couple of non-traditional sounding tracks that we hear in North America, and I think it's great. We love playing these things once in a while on the show when they sort of fit the sort of feel of the show. Soziete 25, that was with an album off the album Yegara. The track was called Beer Anda. They're from London, UK. And before that, we heard from Terror Cactus off the album Collapso. That was called Cambio Phantasma. And Ian has been neglecting to remind me over the past few shows that when we get to near the end of the show, we got about 20 minutes left. So we're going to try and squeeze as much juice out of this show as we can and drip it right in your ear. That's where the music goes. Next up, we're going to hear from Mad Folk, who are from Toronto, off their self-titled album. This one's called Make It Worse.

0: That's Vancouver's Dower off their album Agora. The track was called Call. Before that, we heard from Mad Folk out of Toronto. That track that we played was called Make It Worse. You're listening to
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0: here on Peach City Community Radio. My name is Dave, and we're heading into the summer. And what is a better thing to do in the summer than grab some beverages, head down to the beach, and bring CFEZ with you? You can bring it on the internet. If you have a phone that has, you know, the ability to stream, you can listen live, cfez.ca, or you can go to our website and to the program section and download episodes of shows that you like. Maybe this is one of them, I don't know. And then you can put them on your phone and you can play them and you can entertain everybody around you with the music and the cool things that you can hear right here on CFEZ. Why not? Give it a try. Next up, we're going to go to Woodstock, New York. We're going to hear from a band called the Bobby Lees. And I'm really secretly hoping that these are named after the adorable comedian Bobby Lee. That would be fun. The album is called New Shelf. Here's a track called Give.

Good stuff there from Montreal band Works off their album Bent Out of Shape. That was called Moonshaker 2. And before that, we heard from the Bobby Lees off their album New Self. That track was called Give. One more for you tonight. It's going to be by Vancouver artist Cherry Pick off the album Colon 3, which I think is probably an emoji, but I'm too old to know what that means. We're going to hear the track called White Fur. Folks, if you enjoyed the show tonight, drop us a line. Day in, day out at cfuz.ca. That is the best way to reach us. And hopefully you enjoy this last track. Hopefully you enjoy the show. Enjoy the rest of your week. And we will see you right here, same time, same place next week.

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1: 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What's this one about, Tom?
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1: I love the headspace the music puts me into, but you know, sometimes I want to hear some singing over top of it. It's just too bad. Whoa, let me cut you off there, my friend. Hey, you're the Neon City guy, radical. Yeah, and if you've listened to the show, then you'd know synthwave isn't just an instrumental musical form. The genre is filled with unique voices, too. Literal voices, my man.

That was the song Flame by Power Nerd, featuring Dana Jean Phoenix on vocals. It's off the awesome album Testarossa. Welcome to Neon City on CFUZ 92.9 FM, where the 80s never end. The 80s of the past and the 80s of the future. Retro-futuristic electronic music, or synthwave, is the soundtrack to Neon City, and I am the curator of sound here. My name is Christopher Millen, and it is my job to move you. It's been a while since I devoted a whole episode to synthwave with vocals, but there's just so much good content out there now. So I think it's a great time to do it again. Tonight, I'll play tracks by some of my favorite vocalists in the scene and give you a little rundown on some of their vitals. Other than that, I'll let the songs and the lyrics do the talking for me. Let's get going with one of my favorites out there. Trevor Something is from Miami, Florida, and has been putting his unique spin on synthwave music since 2013 when he released his first single, All Night. This is the track AINIY off the 2018 album, Ultra Paranoia.

That was Ghost Data with the track 700 Sisters. It features Canada's Mecha Maiko on vocals. Mecha Maiko regularly appears in my Neon City playlists because like Dana Jean Phoenix, she's one of the best synthwave vocalists out there. Beyond being a featured vocalist on umpteen synthwave tracks by artists like FM Attack, Perturbator, and Betamax, Mecha Maiko, also known as Haley Stewart, has released several albums of her own since 2018. Stewart began her musical career as the lead producer and a vocalist for the synthwave act Dead Astronauts between 2011 and 2016, and was once dubbed one of synthwave's most recognizable voices by New Retrowave, and rightfully so. With the likes of Dana Jean Phoenix and Electric Youth and Mecha Maiko and Oceanside 85, who I'll play a little later, it's just so cool to see the grip Canadian singers have on the synthwave scene, how influential they've been in defining the genre over the last decade or so. Another great Canadian band that brings vocals to the forefront of synthwave and electronic music is Honeybeard out of Toronto. As it says on their website, the band have been creating music since 2012, drawing on early influences such as Depeche Mode, Gary Numan, and The Doors. The band has built up quite a reputation for their frenetic live performances, with edgy songs that have shaken up typical synthwave tropes while balancing dark synths over bright thumping beats. On November 17th of this year, Honeybeard released their second studio album, Oneros. This is the track Dark Tide.

That was Roxy Drive with Lost in the Game off the album Electric Heart. Check out Roxy Drive's social medias, her Bandcamp page. She embodies the 80s, whether it's through her rad clothing or her even more radical song styles. Roxy Drive is a British singer-songwriter and actress who began writing and recording 1980s-influenced synth-pop, synth-rock, and synth-wave songs in 2017, when her first song, Run All Night, Chase This Dream, was released as a collaboration with producer Celerect, L.A. Dreams. 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I'm your curator of sound, Christopher Millen, and tonight I'm playing tracks by or with some of my favorite vocalists in the synthwave scene. As you well know, I often drone on about my time as a kid in Victoria in the 80s. In my 40s, living in Penticton, discovering synthwave, and then discovering some of the synthwave pioneers like Miami Nights 1984 came from Victoria, just endeared me to that city I grew up in all those years ago that much more. Another high-profile synthwave artist from Victoria, and still based there, is Oceanside 85. Oceanside 85 has pretty much collaborated with everyone in the scene, and recently released the gloriously sexy album Hey Sexy. This is an older track by France's Index Code, featuring Oceanside 85 on vocals. It's called Time Runners, and it's off the album Nostalgia.

was the track Bend and Break by FM84 featuring Ollie Ride on vocals. As it states on his website, Ollie Ride is an English singer-songwriter fusing innovative elements of modern alternative pop with an electric mix of nostalgia's hallmarks. The artist found a platform to hone his unique blend of songwriting and showmanship working with San Francisco-based producer FM84, penning some of Synthwave's most popular tracks including Running in the Night and Never Stop. Both very cool songs, in my humble opinion. Head on over to SoundCloud or Bandcamp to check them out. David Schuller, known musically as the Bad Dreamers, is an LA-based artist fusing the nostalgic charm of synthwave with the innovation of modern pop. Schuller honed his songwriting style and production skills as a music industry professional working with artists like Pink, John Legend, and The New Politics. This is the track Who You Run To off the album Songs About People, Including Myself.

That was the track Neon West by Wayflow. It features Firefox AK on vocals. Wayflow is another talented Canadian synthwave duo that released the Dynamite album Neon West in 2019. Their tracks feature a variety of vocalists. Firefox AK is a Swedish singer-songwriter, more widely known for her melancholic electronic pop music, so a great fit with Wayflow. One of the most mainstream bands in synthwave music, if you can call it mainstream, is The Midnight. The Midnight is composed of Atlanta-based singer-songwriter Tyler Lyle and Los Angeles-based Danish-born producer, songwriter, and singer Tim McEwen. Inspired in part by the score for Drive and the retro synth genre growing around its release, the pair wrote two singles, We Move Forward and Gloria, that would be released 2 years later in 2014 as part of their debut EP titled Days of Thunder. In 2016, the duo released the full-length album Endless Summer, followed in 2017 with the release of Nocturnal, which spent several weeks as a bestseller on Bandcamp, and actually reached number 17 on Billboard's Dance Electronic charts in October 2017. My favorite album by The Midnight is 2020's Monster. This is the track Deep Blue off that album.

0: That was Moonrunner 83's track Streets featuring Megan McDuffie. Moonrunner 83 is another artist I regularly spin here in Neon City, not only because he's Canadian, but because his music has this crazy time machine function to it that seems to whisk me back to those carefree days in the 80s like no other artist out there. He regularly features Megan McDuffie's vocals on his tracks. She's an amazing singer-songwriter who's worked with just about everyone in the synthwave scene too, and who recently released the album Inner Demons, which I featured in my second Women of Synthwave episode. If that's not enough, she also composed the music to the original video game soundtrack for Atari Recharged, and it's one of the coolest video game soundtracks I've ever heard. Do check it out. Well, that was fun, wasn't it? Thanks so much for joining me in Neon City tonight for this second dive into vocal synthwave. As always, Neon City inhabits the airwaves at 92.9 FM CFUZ in Penticton, British Columbia. If ever you want to get a hold of me, share your music or your thoughts on the show, email me at neoncitychris@gmail.com or message me through Neon City's Instagram or Facebook accounts. Search out at Neon City CFUZ. I'll exit this episode with a track from the masterpiece of a mini movie called Kung Fury. If you haven't seen this epic bit of filmmaking yet, it's like an initiation into the whole retrowave scene. It's on YouTube, and it's ridiculously awesome. Seriously, after this track by David Hasselhoff, yeah, that David Hasselhoff, go watch Kung Fury. I know it's late, but it'll be worth it, I promise. This is True Survivor by David Hasselhoff, off the Kung Fury soundtrack. It's produced by synthwave legend Mitch Murder. Have a great night, and don't you ever hassle the Hoff, okay? Keep it retro, my friends. Keep it retro.
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3: 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Ooh, we've got some acid house, dubstep, oh, and UK garage. 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

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And while the cats all get together here, we're gonna not discuss it, we're just gonna look

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She'd never sign a

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Craft Club.

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And while the cats are all getting together here, we're gonna not discuss it, we're just gonna

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1: BBC News, I'm John Shea. Research by the BBC has established that foreigners from more than 40 countries are now known to have died fighting for Russia in Ukraine. The BBC Russian service maintains a list of named service personnel who've been killed. Here's Olga Ivshina.
2: Russia is widening its recruitment efforts as it looks for new ways to replenish its forces in Ukraine. A BBC investigation has identified at least 3,589 foreign nationals killed while fighting for Russia from more than 40 countries. The largest group were North Korean troops deployed under a military agreement with Moscow. Others came from Africa, Latin America, Asia and the former Soviet republics. Researchers say recruitment has shifted from prison inmates to overseas volunteers seeking higher wages and more recently to labour migrants pressured into signing military contracts.
1: The authorities in southern Spain say a devastating wildfire has killed at least 12 people. The leader of the Andalusia region, Juanma Moreno, said a further 23 people remained unaccounted for. Some of the victims were found in their cars. France is activating an extreme heat emergency plan for the first time in all areas. 9 departments in western France are being put on the highest heatwave alert today, and 24 will be affected on Saturday. Our Global Affairs reporter Mimi Swaby reports.
3: France is suffering its third crippling heatwave of the year and is now under its highest red heat alert. The government says cooling centres will be open to shelter the most vulnerable and a special civil response team will mobilise additional resources. The authorities in several regions have imposed water use restrictions. Wildfires displaced about 10,000 people in southern France earlier this week as bone-dry vegetation fueled fast-moving flames. With temperatures now expected to climb above 40 degrees Celsius, the French High Council on Climate has again warned the country's efforts on cutting emissions and climate adaptation remain insufficient.
1: The World Health Organization has warned that a cholera outbreak in Sudan could worsen as conflict, mass displacement and the rainy season exacerbate a humanitarian crisis. The agency says the disease is spreading across several states, particularly Darfur and Kordofan, where aid and healthcare access remains severely limited. WHO has expressed particular concern about the city of El Obeid, which is besieged by the paramilitary rapid support forces. Dr. Shibla Sabane is from the WHO.
4: Cholera is back and it's affecting several states. We are particularly concerned about the spread to El Obeid in North Kordofan, where the access is very limited and where the fragile health system is under increasing strain. Health facilities are overwhelmed there and access to care is very.
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As a part of our mandate, Peach City Radio is committed to bringing news to the airwaves within our community on a regular basis. 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

0: BBC News, I'm John Shea. Research by the BBC has established that foreigners from more than 40 countries are now known to have died fighting for Russia in Ukraine. The BBC Russian service maintains a list of named service personnel who've been killed, which shows that at least 3,500 foreigners have died fighting for Russia. Olga Ivshina reports.
1: The largest group were North Korean troops deployed under a military agreement with Moscow. Others came from Africa, Latin America, Asia and the former Soviet republics. Researchers say recruitment has shifted from prison inmates to overseas volunteers seeking higher wages and more recently to labor migrants pressured into signing military contracts. Even so, foreigners account for less than 2% of more than 230,000 Russian military deaths, the BBC has verified.
0: The emergency services in southern Spain say they're fighting a terrible and very complex fire, which is spreading very fast. It's killed at least 12 people, with 23 still unaccounted for. The Andalusian regional government has declared 3 days of mourning for the victims of the fire in Los Gallardos. Some of the victims were found in their cars. At least four of them are believed to be British nationals. Juanma Moreno is the leader of the Andalusia region.
2: It may be that in searching for an escape route at too late a stage, because there hadn't been a prior decision on their part, eventually the escape routes weren't suitable and they found themselves in a dead end, a trap, or in some cases a path from which there was practically no way out.
0: A Serbian man has reportedly been partially sucked out of a window of a Boeing 737 shortly after takeoff. Ryanair, one of Europe's biggest airlines, confirmed that a passenger on a flight from Thessaloniki in Greece to Memmingen in Germany required medical attention after a window became dislodged. Reports say the 61-year-old was sucked out as far as his shoulders. His wife is said to have stopped him being pulled out altogether by holding onto him for 5 minutes. The plane made an emergency landing in Thessaloniki. The World Health Organization has warned that a cholera outbreak in Sudan could worsen as conflict, mass displacement and the rainy season exacerbate a humanitarian crisis. It says the disease is spreading across several states, particularly Darfur and Kordofan, where aid and healthcare access remains severely limited. WHO is particularly concerned about the city of El Obeid, which is besieged by the paramilitary Rapid Support Forces. Dr. Shibley Sabani is the WHO's representative to Sudan.
3: We've recorded more than 1,330 cases with 114 deaths related to cholera. This gave us a case fatality rate of 13.7%, which is extremely high. And of course, the rainy season is expected to worsen the situation.
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6: All right, this is Still Current. Thanks for having me in your home or at your work or in your car or in your garden. I'm going to be brief here. We're doing our second playlist. This is playlist number two of the playlists I've been listening to for quite some time. They've been my primary playlists. This is part two. We're going to start with Meg Iredale. I could tell you a story about Meg Iredale's album here, Lean In. I got it sent to me. I got the down. She sent the download code to me directly because I don't have a lot of time. I'm gonna have to cut that story short, but I've played lots of the songs, a couple even on this show and some on Still Current. If you're listening to this 10 years later, I meant to say peers only. If you're listening to this 10 years from now, this was, will be, and is Still Current. But we also made a show called peers only. This is still current number 25. We made 50 peers onlys. And hopefully they're still in the archives there at cfuz.ca. This is, and they were both actually Friday morning shows at CFUZ. So thanks for being a CFUZ listener. 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

0: Right on. That was Meg Iredale, and next we're gonna hear from Ari. Ari's gonna introduce a song for us. He's done that a few times lately as well, including the program we made last week, the first playlist. So if you haven't heard that, you might want to look back in our archives. Ari was on, actually, for a full-length interview where he presented a song that he hasn't recorded anywhere else. So if you want to hear that awesome interview, that's our first ever episode. That's episode one at cfuz.ca. We're also going to listen to Patrick Watson today. I've been holding on to this one for a long time. And a track by Deep Dark Woods. And Ryan Bolt was on the program, actually, in episode number three. At the end of episode number three and all the way through episode number four, we chatted. And he actually gave some really great advice, some stuff that I hold on to and use to this day. And yeah, I really appreciate those episodes. Check them out. That's episode three and four. We got lots in the archives. Mrs. Crystal Mitchell will be on today at Wild Mountain Wellness Collective. She's going to have a mindfulness minutes bit for us. She'll present that about soothing anxiety. And on top of that, we're going to have Vanessa present about autistic flow. That'll be a clip from Autistic Small Talk. Autistic Small Talk's 17th episode will be on CFUZ here on Sunday. That'll be episode 17. It's about autistic burnout. And that program's doing really well. We've been getting lots of feedback and messages from the researchers and authors whose work Vanessa tells me about on the show. And they've been following and sharing on Blue Sky, and that's so fantastic because these are our heroes. These are the frontline heroes in like the movement that I care most about, and they've acknowledged our support. And so, how cool is that? We're really honored, and we feel pretty good about keeping on making that show. It's also been getting picked up. Autistic Small Talk, I mean, by community campus radio stations, other ones besides CFUZ, including CHSR in Fredericton. They play it weekly. That's really cool. They play it just every week, and then if they catch up, they start over. Met Radio in Toronto, that's CJTM at Metropolitan University. They play it every 2 weeks. Pretty cool. They were played in Fredericton and in Toronto. And then recently, CITR picked us up. They're the most popular community campus radio station in BC. That's based out of UBC in Vancouver. And they technically asked us to be on part of their programming. So we'll hear a clip from a past show about autistic flow. That'll be a clip from Autistic Small Talk with Vanessa. And that's also a podcast, actually. You can get that in Apple Podcast. I'm trying to be brief here. AutisticSmallTalk.com has our archives. So does CFUZ.ca. There's links there. We've got full show notes with links to all the resources. Remember, Mrs. Mitchell will be on a Wild Mountain Wellness Collective. That's here in Penticton at 996 Main Street. Mrs. Crystal Mitchell will be on to soothe our anxiety. She'll show us a method to soothing anxiety. Lots to look forward to. I told you, we've already listened to Meg Iredale. I told you Ari's coming up. Patrick Watson, Deep Dark Woods. We'll hear some Bob Dylan, Simon and Garfunkel. If there's time, we'll hear Donovan, the Ozark Mountain Daredevils. We may even have time for a local surprise.
1: 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This is Still Current.
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3: Hi, I'm Ari Neufeld. This is Old Man Songs by a Boy for a Girl. The Duct Tapes. And the first track is called Carousel. This is very special to me. Enjoy.

0: Another beauty there by Ari. That's Ari Neufeld. Remember Mrs. Crystal Mitchell of Wild Mountain Wellness Collective? That's at 996 Main Street. Mrs. Mitchell will be coming on. She's our community psychotherapist, and she'll be presenting a mindfulness minute. And that's going to be regarding soothing anxiety. All right, here we go. Patrick Watson. Patrick Watson, did I tell you? I've been hanging on to this one for a long time. I've been just waiting for an opportunity to play it. I'm excited to share this one. We'll listen to the Deep Dark Woods pretty soon here. They were on episode 3 and 4. And then we're going to hear Bob Dylan, Simon and Garfunkel. There's Donovan coming up. Ozark Mountain Daredevils are on the list. And then there's a local surprise, but we'll just have to see if we have time for any of that.
1: I'm not dead yet, and apparently neither are you. This is Still Current.
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0: This was, will be, and is
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0: Okay, then let's do it. Let's head on in to our Wild Mountain Wellness Collective
1: Mental Health Realm.
2: Hello, everyone, and welcome. My name is Crystal, and I'm with Wild Mountain Clinical Counseling. Today, you're with me for Mindfulness Minutes. So if you're driving, keep your eyes open and simply listen. If you're in a quiet and calm place, you can soften your gaze or close your eyes, making yourself as comfortable as possible. First, feel the surface supporting you. The chair beneath you, your feet on the ground, just allowing yourself to be held. Now, place one hand on your heart and one on your belly if you can, or just imagine the contact. Breathing in and out. And again in and out. Now imagine a soft blue light around you. Cool, gentle, steady. Let this soft blue light around you create space between you and your thoughts. Say quietly, "I am here. In this moment, I am safe." Now orient to the present, looking around and naming three things that you see. Name now two things that you hear, and one thing that you feel physically. Let your exhale get longer. One more breath in and a long breath out. You are grounded, you're here, and you can take the next step one moment at a time. Thank you, everyone, for joining me for this Mindfulness Minute. I will see you next time.
0: Thank you so much, Mrs. Crystal Mitchell. That's Mrs. Crystal Mitchell again of Wild Mountain Wellness Collective here in Penticton. Remember, stay tuned because we've got a clip coming here from Autistic Small Talk. And again, remember to check back in on Sunday. That's going to be at 3 p.m., the brand new Autistic Small Talk. You'll hear it first here on CBC.

0: Quite a couple of playlists here, eh? These ones have gotten me through quite a lot. Next up, Autistic Small Talk, a little clip from one of our shows. Remember, you can hear all the episodes and find the show notes both at autisticsmalltalk.com and at our website here at cfuz.ca.
1: Let's get to the small talk.
0: Small talk.
1: The idea of flow states comes from positive psychology, which looks at optimal ways of being in the world. So this is in contrast to the current default psychology research that focuses on pathologies.
0: I so appreciate this way of looking at it, and I so appreciate autistic researchers and people who have brought this stuff forward.
1: When you look at monotropism, you see a lot of overlap with flow theory. Flow states are about being able to fixate on a single topic and deeply focus on it. This is true of monotropism too.
0: Right.
1: Flow and monotropism also account for the difficulty autistic people sometimes have with switching tasks.
0: I mean, you can't think much of balance and harmony not to see that.
1: It's the trade-off to being able to get so deep into our attention tunnels.
0: Yeah, right.
1: And that difficulty switching tasks is also something that can be improved by the right environment, as opposed to being an intrinsic, unchanging aspect of autistic people.
0: Yeah, and that's where our study needs to be.
1: Fixating on topics and having trouble switching tasks also appears in the diagnostic criteria for autism, and they're talked about as if it's entirely negative and is only a symptom and not sometimes a strength. Our monotropic attention style doesn't mean that we're constantly in flow, but it does make it much easier for us to enter flow states. The paper mentions that many autistic people are initially confused when learning about flow because it's described as rare or something that requires training to be able to do regularly. And that is generally not the case for autistic people. So autistic flow is not something that is rare or requires special training. It's a natural aptitude that we tend to have. Flow also connects with pathologizing claims that autistic people aren't aware of the social world around us. The paper points out that sometimes this is a mischaracterization, like what we see with the double empathy problem, and sometimes this is because the autistic person who's being observed is deep in flow.
0: Yeah. Either deep in flow or, in, like you say, the double empathy problem, where it's like basically a projection.
1: A quick reminder that the double empathy problem is about how communication issues between autistic and non-autistic people are a two-way street and can't be made up for by only having the autistic person try to close the gap. It requires a mutual effort in order to be overcome. Basically, non-autistic people have to meet us halfway. And there's no deficit to be seen when people of the same neurotype communicate with each other. You can learn more about this in previous episodes.
0: Oh yeah, check it out, cfuz.ca and autisticsmalltalk.com.
1: So all of this is to say that being deep in flow does not mean that we are socially unaware in general. It means we're intensely focused in that moment. And the trade-off is that we aren't attending to anything else, because that's how flow works.
0: That's what it takes to be that deep into it.
1: And that is why just observing us and not talking to us leads to misunderstanding autistic experience.
0: And that's why we make the show.
1: A lot of autistic people have greater sensory sensitivities. This can apply to any individual sense or combination of senses. We've talked before about how sometimes this is a strength that lets us experience joy, and in other situations, it can lead to overwhelm and distress. Which makes sense. Being sensitive lets us take more in and delight in the details, but we can't turn it off. So when things are very loud or very bright, it can be painfully so to us.
0: She's telling you the truth.
1: This also connects with stimming, because that can involve using sensation to create structure, usually through repetition, and then use that for all kinds of benefits like regulating our nervous systems or helping us enter and sustain flow states.
0: Yeah, baby.
1: And so our enhanced sensory experiences are part of autistic flow. Sometimes the sensory experience is what draws us to something. The paper uses an example of being drawn to a film because of the colors in it, and that in turn initiating a sustained interest in the entirety of the film. So sometimes our sensory experience is the initial motivation that leads us into flow and deep focus.
0: I've so experienced that. That's a really cool example.
1: If we look at flow in general, as opposed to autistic flow specifically, clear goals and immediate feedback are core requirements for entering flow states. But the goals don't need to be something complicated. And in this description of autistic flow, you see that the goal can just be to take in or notice a pattern. They give the example of music, where the goal might be letting yourself be caught up in the music and maybe automatically moving with the rhythm or synchronizing with it in some other way. And the immediate feedback would be the aesthetic response, which is the emotional and cognitive reaction you have to creative works.
0: Yeah, let it go. Let yourself flow.
1: In Csikszentmihalyi's work on flow states, he claimed it took training to be able to derive this sort of sensory delight from things like listening to music or from looking at the sky. But it has been argued by multiple autistic researchers that this doesn't require training for autistic people, and instead comes naturally to us because of our monotropic attention style. They also say that sometimes stimming can work to prevent distraction.
0: Small talk. Isn't Vanessa such a great teacher? Remember, that's autisticsmalltalk.com and right here at cfuz.ca. All right, let's see how much music we can squeeze into the rest of this program.

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She once was a true love mine.

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0: Wow, it really seems like we're gonna squeeze everything in here. So, and I've got more time even than I expected. Thanks very much for listening, not only to this show, but to community radio in general. Be sure to check out News and Stuff. That's on at 6 p.m. every Friday. And yeah, thanks very much, Ari. Thanks very much, Mrs. Crystal Mitchell of Wild Mountain Wellness Collective. And thanks very much, Vanessa. Make it a great one. And thanks for listening to my playlist. I appreciate you.
1: Oh, is this still current?
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0: 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And thanks so much for listening. Go, go, go
1: back there. Sounds are vibrations that travel through the air and can be heard in a person's ear. Explorer is a person who explores an unfamiliar area, an adventurer. A sound explorer is an adventurer looking for new sounds. 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

From the wall, put it out on my pony, lead him out of his stall, tie my bones to his back, and face us toward the west, and we'll ride the prairies.

0: is death, change not a thread. 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
1: You're the fool for thinking on.
0: Ne'er change a clout till May is out.
1: Tuck babes in May.
0: If you change in June, away. It'll be too soon.
1: Wash blankets in May. You'll soon be under clay.
0: Till April is
1: make
0: dead.
1: Change
0: dead and
1: thread. 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
0: 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Change a clout till May is out.
1: Touch your face in the May.
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0: Till April is dead.
1: Gosling's
0: change dead and gone.
1: Oh, you're a
0: fool for thinking.
1: You should have been drowned.
0: Never change a clap till May is out.
1: Wash your face in the mud.
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1: touch them away,
0: it will be too
1: good
0: soon.
1: Good luck.
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3: I don't believe there's probably anybody that doesn't feel the grief, the great grief for our time. The losses are beyond the counting. So we're being asked to be alive in this time when we can hold the grief and hold it knowing that the grief and the outrage that comes up when we see what we're losing, that pain we feel for them, is grounded in a deep caring.
4: That's Joanna Macy, and this is Alternative Radio. I'm David Barsamyan. This edition of AR features Joanna Macy, Deep Caring for the Earth. The challenges humankind faces, from the climate emergency to species extinction to terminal war, may be difficult to comprehend, but we ignore them at our peril. Looking away is a lot easier than facing reality. Viewing the earth as a giant shopping mall to be exploited is leading us to a literal dead end. The capitalist system solely cares about making money. Can a deep caring for the earth emerge that is nourishing and sustaining rather than recklessly exploiting it? What creative steps can we undertake to reverse the dangerous course we are on? The clock is ticking as our precious planet takes one hit after another. Can global society wake up to implement policies that will avert catastrophe? If not, Joanna Macy says, it's curtains. Our guest today is Joanna Macy, a scholar of Buddhism, general systems theory, and deep ecology. Her lectures and writing on work that reconnects provided a visionary force in environmental and spiritual activism. She's the author of World as Lover, World as Self, and co-author of Active Hope. And now, Joanna Macy, Deep Caring for the Earth.
3: What we most want, I believe, is to discover our true vastness, the immense life that is within us, the great, fertile, brilliant web of life that has brought us forth, to wake up to the company of other beings through space and time and walk out of that little closet of self-concern that is conditioned by the industrial growth society, the consumer society, the late capitalist political economy, where we're being treated like a bunch of addicts that can't wait for the next fix, whether it's a car or a dress or the latest foodie, gourmet, whatever, as if we couldn't think of anything better to do with our lives than to see how much we can own or how much we can put in the bank, as if that were a measure of the life that is in us. And so I think there's a great yearning in each one of us to be free to rejoin that great family of beings, that great dance. The metaphors abound for what we yearn for and what we deserve and what is our birthright to have, to see the beauty of the world and let that be enough, to feel the depth of affection we have for all beings and each other and let that be enough, to work together for the healing of our world. That's more than enough. And it's amazing that we, at this point, we're reflecting that and working with that with the students this weekend, how we were training our vision to see two amazing and apparently contradictory things that are happening at the same time in our world. Both of them unique. One is a transition to a life-sustaining society from a self-destroying industrial growth society, which sets its goals and measures its progress by how fast it can grow. Grow in what? Wisdom? Health? Happiness? One thing only. Corporate profits, market share. And when you have that kind of force driving you, it's exponential, unsatisfiable, leads to a runaway system. And so the transition that we're in, that many of us, including me, call the Great Turning, I love the book about it that David Corton wrote. And I love the recognition by many of the minds that have been teachers to me that this great turning, this transition, is the third revolution of our journey as humans. The third we know about. And that it's fully as huge in scope and in magnitude as that first revolution in the late Neolithic 10,000 years ago, the agricultural revolution. That changed everything. Settling down, growing a surplus, growing more people, trading, learning to compute, to write, build silos, temples, stratified societies, etc. Changed everything. And then a bunch later, that second revolution, equally enormous in its effect on our psyches and on our relationships. That happened almost three centuries ago in England. And that was the what? Yeah, the Industrial Revolution. And again, that changed everything. The machine, the power of industrial technology, pulling people off the land into the mines and the mills and the factories, changing our relationships to each other and to the earth. And now, right on the tail of that, comes this third revolution. And I remember the first time I heard about this in these terms of Third Revolution was from William Ruckelshaus, who was our first Environmental Protection Agency head. And he said, the amazing thing is, whereas the first revolution, agricultural revolution, took centuries, and the Industrial Revolution took decades, maybe generations, this one, this third one, to sustainability, will have to happen in a matter of years and will have to be a totally conscious operation. We will choose it. So not only is there this revolution, this great turning, but at the same time, and you know this, I'm just saying things you already know in your heart, that there is this great unraveling. David Corton uses that term, and I find it totally apt that the social and really the ecological systems, the biological organic systems that have been woven over the millennia, bringing forth complexity of form and intelligence, are being shredded by loss of diversity and by poisoning and by paving over and by our heedlessness. So this is a time when you could get real depressed if you let yourself. And as a matter of fact, if there is, I don't believe there's probably anybody in this room that frankly doesn't feel the grief, the great grief for our time. The losses are beyond the counting. So we're being asked to be alive in this time when we can hold the pain and not run from it. Hold the grief and know that we're capable of that. And hold it knowing that the grief and the outrage that comes up when we see what we're losing. And some of these losses, many of them are irretrievable. That pain we feel for them is grounded in a deep caring. You look at that pain and don't let yourself be persuaded by mainstream culture that it has to do with some, can be reduced to some private.

And then you remember that the literal meaning of compassion is just that, to suffer with. Ah, I am a compassionate being. I am alive as a cell in the living body of Earth, and this body is in trauma, so of course I feel it too. So we're in this incredible moment, unlike any that I can imagine ever having happened before. This moment when everything we've ever had to learn about courage, about our interconnectedness, can be put to use. As we stand with this two possibilities right in front of us, the great unraveling and the great turning. And we don't know. We don't know whether we're going to pull it off. But we know that we're here as part of that work. And that we can engage in that more fully when we see its inevitability and don't require guarantees that we're going to see just how wonderful our little piece of it is. That we free ourselves from dependence on seeing the results of our own actions. So it's just amazing to me that being alive in this time, if you don't close your eyes and ears, is just like getting so many spiritual teachings. Wake up. Wake up. Wake up to your true nature as part of life. Wake up to your mutual belonging. Wake up to the courage that is in you. Let your heart be broken. It's okay. Actually, they say the heart that breaks open can hold the whole universe. It's that big. And in this time, then, it's so wonderful to be sitting in this room, in this place, where the teachings, the Dharma teachings, have been revered and kept among the many strands of the revitalizing of the spiritual life of our people. And how good to come here and see that in the Buddhist community and in Naropa, there is this environmental leadership program saying again and again, and you need to say that in Western Buddhism, which has a tiny tendency to think that the Buddha Dharma is given to us for our private tranquility. There's a little tendency that, in case you haven't noticed. Yes, so that you can get very calm and serene. And, yeah. So I consider this sometimes, it can be a little case of premature equanimity. Because what I find in the teachings and in my brothers and sister teachings out of this tradition as well as others is that the spiritual gifts of this planet and the lineages are coming forward now in this time of crisis and need in order to bloom with fresher, stronger meaning than ever before. Help us walk out to find that we can be what we most want to be. Heroes and healers. Part of the great transformation. Part of the waking up. And we're not doing that out of some inflated notion of who we are, but rather stepping aside from what we thought were our strengths and our individual wonderfulness to let the power of life come through, the power of the earth, the power of our interdependence, the power of our relationships, the power of life itself, so much bigger than anything we could ever attribute to ourselves or our achievements. What a time to be alive.
I think that all the religious traditions

0: in this time
1: have riches for us who would take part in the healing of our world. I think central all the great earth wisdom traditions, indigenous traditions, Christianity, Sufism, Islam, Judaism, Hinduism, Tao, all of it are there bringing forth gifts for us to find our true strength. But I want to talk a little bit about the Buddha Dharma and about being right here in the Shambhala Center, the Tibetan strain of it. I feel so grateful. My life was changed, you know, by when I went over in the Peace Corps with my husband to India. We were staff then. We went over with our children, and I found that I got very close to a volunteer who up in Himachal Pradesh, and this was in the 1960s, was working with groups of Tibetans and a particular community of Tibetans, Kargyu Tibetans, who had been very close to Chogyam Trungpa Rinpoche. And they were sort of like Dharma brothers together in the community of Tashi Jong. And I saw that in what they had experienced as they were leaving Tibet, fleeing the depredations of the Chinese and the occupation of Tibet, preserving the tradition that they had cherished. They were well acquainted with grief. They had seen how swift destruction can take over a people and its land, how fast it can be plundered, how quickly its institutions, even those most revered, could be insulted and demolished. It's like they expected some of this. And here is from the a warrior song of King Gezar, written how many centuries ago? 8, 9 centuries ago, and doesn't it sound as if it were today? It goes, our earth is wounded. Her oceans and lakes are sick. Her rivers are like running sores. The air is filled with subtle poisons, and the oily smoke of countless hellish fires blackens the sun. Men and women scattered from homeland, friends, family, wander desolate and uncertain, scorched by a toxic sun. In this desert of frightened, blind uncertainty, some take refuge in the pursuit of power, some become manipulators of illusion and deceit. If wisdom and harmony still dwell in this world, as other than a dream lost in an unopened book, they are hidden in our heartbeat. And it is from our hearts that we cry out. We cry out, and our voices are the single voice of this wounded earth. Our cries are a great wind across the earth. I can feel that. I can feel our cries ringing out and the yearning of our hearts like a great wind. And that it's appropriate. It's all right to feel that. Okay if the heart breaks. And then, later on, from this same community of Tibetans that I became sort of wonderfully wedded to in a way. That's one of the greatest things happened in my life was that this community of Tibetan lay people and lamas took me in. And I would visit them when over the years when I'd go to other places, other countries, back to my homeland, we would be seeing each other. And once when I went back, it was 1980, and Ronald Reagan had just been elected. And I heard Bashkin Tashi Jong people talking about a prophecy that was seemed to be coming true in our time, even though it was 12 centuries old. It was found in the Kalachakra Tantra. But it seemed to be happening for this generation now in the late 20th century. Well, what's it about? I said. And they said it's about a very dark and troubled time. Well, I wanted to hear about that, being rather apocalyptic of my turn of mind. And as I said, Ronald Reagan had just been elected. And so I asked for some of the lamas to tell me about it. And this is the version of it. There, I found that there were different versions. One version I got from Taisitu Rinpoche, who had his monastery not far away. And when he spoke of it, it was in connection with a retreat that he wanted me to take for 3 years. And I said, Rinpoche, I can't do that because I have to stop nuclear war. And he said, well, don't you know that the kingdom of Shambhala is coming and the king of Shambhala will disarm the weapons with by his power, as if that could happen without our doing anything. He said, just take it easy and go and meditate. Well, I couldn't do that. So, and I didn't really buy into that particular version of the Shambhala prophecy. And then another version that I heard was that it didn't really have to do with this coming of the kingdom of Shambhala. That's what the prophecy is. It didn't have to do with the outside world, but it was all a metaphor for one's internal battle or growth or enlightenment. Well, that didn't interest me too much either. But what did, and what I'm going to tell you, is the version of this prophecy that I heard from Dugu Chögyal Rinpoche. I'm going to tell it to you because it has given me my marching orders for the last 30 years. In pretty much his words. And as you hear this, you will hear the phrase Shambhala warrior. And you may recognize that this is a metaphor for the bodhisattva. That is the hero figure in the Buddhist scriptures, Buddhist world, the one who really gets it about our mutual belonging, our radical interdependence. And so they say the bodhisattva keeps turning back from the gates of nirvana to return to samsara till all beings, even to every blade of grass, is enlightened. So that kind of compassion. So here we go. I'm going to tell you the prophecy as I heard it from Dugu Chögyal Rinpoche, and I want you to hear it as if it is about you, which I actually think it is. There comes a time when all life on earth is in danger. In this time, great powers have arisen, barbarian powers, and although they waste their wealth in preparations to annihilate each other, they have much in common. And among the things they have in common are weapons of unfathomable devastation and death, and technologies that lay waste the world. And it is just at this time that when the future of all beings seems to hang by the frailest of threads, that the kingdom of Shambhala emerges. Now you can't go there because it's not a place. It exists in the hearts and minds of the Shambhala warriors. And actually you can't tell a Shambhala warrior by looking at her or him, because they wear no uniforms. They bear no insignia. They wield no banners to identify them. They have no barricades on which they can climb to threaten the enemy, or behind which they can rest and regroup. They don't even have any home turf, because ever and always they must move across the terrain of the barbarian powers. And then he said, now the time has come when great courage is required of the Shambhala warriors. Moral courage and physical courage, because they are going to go right into the heart of the barbarian powers to dismantle the weapons, those armaments that are fabricated and deployed on air trigger alert, yes, and the decisions that are made. They are going to go into the corridors of power to dismantle the weapons of mind. And he said, Joanna, mind this. This is very important. The Shambhala warriors know that these weapons can be dismantled because they are manomaya, mind-made.
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1: These weapons can be dismantled because they are manomaya, mind-made. They are made by the human mind. They can be unmade by the human mind. Because the dangers that are coming upon us now are not brought by some evil extraterrestrial force or some satanic deity or even some inexorable, unalterable fate. But they arise from our actions, from our relationships, from our habits. They are made by the human mind. They can be unmade by the human mind. So, now is the time, he said, when the Shambhala warriors go into training. How do they train? I asked. I was ready to sign up. And he said, they train in the use of two weapons. What are they? And Dugu Trigyal held up his hands the way the lamas hold the ritual objects in the great Lama dances of his people. And he said, one is compassion, and the other is insight into the radical interdependence of all phenomena. And you need both. One is not enough. You need the compassion, because that provides the fuel, the motive force to move you out, to go where you need to go, to do what you need to do. And what it involves is this: to not be afraid of the suffering of your world. And if you're not afraid of the suffering of your world, then nothing can stop you. But he said, by itself, that's not enough, because it can burn you out. It's very hot. So you need the other, that wisdom, that insight into our interexistence. Now that's very important, he said, because with that, you know that this is not a battle between the good guys and the bad guys, but that the line between good and evil goes through the landscape of every human heart. And that we are so interwoven with each other in the web of life that even the smallest act with clear intention can have reverberations through the web that you can hardly begin to discern. But that, he said, as important as it is, it's a little cool. And so you need the heat of the compassion. And I realized then that, when I had been seeing the Tibetan monks in their puja with their moving their hands and the moving mudras, hand gestures, often as not, they were dancing with their hands, the interplay between wisdom and compassion. Well, that's it. That's the prophecy. On that occasion, my family happened to be with me, and we were lodging at the edge of the community, and I rushed back, and I was getting back to meet my, I went in and I said, you won't believe what I just heard from Chuchao Rinpoche. And I told the prophecy. And my son Jack said, well, didn't he tell you how it's going to end? Oh. It's wonderful that you laugh. I laugh too. I said, oh, Jack, if he had told me how it's going to turn out, I wouldn't have believed him. And don't you believe anyone who tells you how it's going to turn out. Because the magic and power of being alive at this time is directly proportional to the uncertainty. That uncertainty keeps you awake. You think sometimes that you want guarantees. Well, I would get involved in that campaign if I were sure that my involvement would make a decisive difference. I hear that a lot, you know, from people. But that kind of certainty is not in the scene for us now. That kind of certainty doesn't grow courage. It's in the risk-taking that the courage happens. And then I remember, I'd like a guarantee, but where is there a guarantee in life? When you fall in love with someone, is there a guarantee that you're going to have a lasting, healthy relationship? When you plant seeds in the soil, is there a guarantee there's going to be sufficient warmth and moisture for a bumper crop? There never is. And it is that which draws forth from us the vital ingredients of our engagement and our involvement and our risk-taking and our courage and our solidarity with each other. There you have it. I think it's just about my favorite thing to tell you. But I'm going to ask, I have some other things I want to share. One is that, you know, those two weapons, is actually that's the term he used, compassion and wisdom, relate to my two favorite hand gestures of the Buddha, the mudras. There are so many different ones. There's this for teaching, there's this for giving, you know, but my favorite two is this. I'm giving them to you. Yeah. As my gift to you. There, that's the first. That's the Abhaya Mudra. It means, fear not. Don't be afraid. So you can use that. Very useful in a time like this, where even our own government likes to keep us in line by scaring us. And when I saw that, you know what I immediately thought of? The traditional Native American gesture when I was a little girl in school. I thought all Indians went around doing this. How? And then I realized that that gesture of Native Americans is precisely, don't be afraid. See? Don't be afraid. I carry no weapon. My hand is bare, naked. Nothing to fear. I come in peace. And my other favorite gesture is the one that is always associated with the Buddha of our time, Sakyamuni Buddha, because as you know, as the Buddhist movement developed through time, the truths that were conveyed in it seemed so great you could never imagine that they weren't always around. So people figured that there were earlier Buddhas and a whole string of them. But our Buddha, Shakyamuni Buddha, of our era, was known in art and the way he was represented by touching the ground, touching the earth. Bhumisparsa mudra. So you remember to do that. And I want you to remember the story that goes with it, which you may know already, so you'll hear it again. How Gautama, before he became the Buddha, he had left home, he was seeking the end of suffering, he was trying to figure it out. Why is it, how is it that we cause suffering to each other and ourselves? And he went to the best of the yogic teachers, excelled in every domain. He did mortifications of the flesh till he almost died. And then he just said, I'm going to sit down there under that tree and I'm not going to get up until it becomes clear to me the cause of suffering. And so he did. So when the Buddha sat down, that tendency was represented in the figure of Mara, who was portrayed or understood as the figure of sin and death. And Mara was furious that this young Gautama Siddhartha was going to sit down and figure out the cause of suffering for the sake of the cessation of suffering. That was a very unwelcome idea to Mara, because suffering was his stock and trade. So he had to scare Gautama the Buddha off. And so he sent visions of very seductive dancing girls. And did our boy Gautama flinch? Did he move? No. He just stayed in perfect concentration. That didn't work, so then he sent visions of ghoulish demons and arms with weapons and all kinds of scary things. Did our Gautama flinch? No. He just stayed there, totally concentrated. So then Mara was furious, and he said, by what right do you think that you can sit there and resolve the problem of suffering? By what authority do you think you can do that? Now, interestingly enough, Gautama did not present his curriculum vitae. He didn't say, my father is a prince in the Shakyamuni. He didn't say, I've been to the very best yogic schools. He didn't say, I have mortification of the flesh, PhD in that. No. He didn't say anything about himself. What did he do? He touched the earth. I am doing this by the authority vested in me by the earth. That's what that gesture says. And they say in the scriptures that the earth roared. Now, I love that story, but what the point of it is that you have the same authority. For you, in whatever you are taking, whether it's planting a garden or protesting at a nuclear power plant or running for office, you are doing that for the healing for your people and the healing of our world by the power invested in you by the earth. You have been brought forth by the earth for this time. And earth will provide you, the web of life will provide you The dependent co-arising, that power of our relationships with all that is, will provide the power. It's brought you up from the amoeba. It certainly ought to be able to get you through the next few days. So we can begin trusting that. We can begin really learning that what we most have going for us is not our own smarts and our own wiles or our own connections, but our passion for the earth and earth's love for us, which is life's. I've been stressing the Buddhist line on this, but that's there in all the great spiritual traditions and the earth wisdom traditions of the native peoples. And it is there in the scientists of our time, because there is a great scientific revolution, cognitive revolution going on now, which is turning our understanding toward that same recognition of the power of our relations with each other and with the universe, that we are not separate, abiding selves, monads that have to be competing with each other or creating our own perfection and purity, but that we are currents of knowing and feeling and action, fed by streams of matter, energy, and information, these weaving together. And that became so clear to me in my own life when I turned toward systems theory. Happenstantially, as a matter of fact, I'm just looking. I didn't even know what systems meant. And if I'd somebody had explained it, I would have thought it was very boring and to some realm of science that had nothing to do with me. But I walked in and I listened to what the professor was saying and what he was drawing on the board. And I thought, this is the Dharma in another guise. And the main, again and again and again, key points about the Dharma were reflected as in the ontology and epistemology of the systems view. I bring that up not to make you laugh so much, which I don't mind, but which as to say that this shift in identity that we are invited to make now, you don't need to think of it just in spiritual terms or in poetic or mystical terms. This is seen very clearly in scientific terms from the systems perspective, that it is this notion that we are a self doing our thinking between our ears, looking out at the world from behind our eyes, acting on it as a separate and distinctive individual is not the only way you see it. And that there is indeed, we get into a terrific trap if we identify who we are with this separate self that whose name we wear, you know. If I think all I am is Joanna, a white, aging American woman. And I want to just read a couple of paragraphs from the systems perspective. This is from my book, World is Lover, World is Self. So systems theorists point out, we were talking about that in our workshop this weekend, because I always bring it in. This is part of the liberation of our time. We can identify, shift our identity with something much bigger than the dramas and ambitions of this little piece of reality that is inside my bag of skin. So there's no categorical I set over against a categorical you or it. One of the clearest teachers of this is Gregory Bateson. He says the false reification, like thingification, of the self is basic to our planetary ecological crisis. We have imagined that we are a unit of survival, and we have to see to our own survival. And we imagine that the unit of survival is the separate individual or a separate species, whereas in reality, through the history of evolution, it is the individual plus the environment, the species plus the environment, for they are essentially symbiotic. The self is a metaphor. We can choose to limit it to our skin, our person, our family, our organization, or our species. We can select its boundaries in objective reality. And what we are experiencing is a bankruptcy of seeing this self as a unit of consumption that must always be buying and consuming to keep our capitalist political economy going. We can be liberated from that, and more people are allowing that waking up to happen, a waking up for the sake of life. My friends, this time, it's not just one Buddha. This time, everybody has to wake up. This time, everybody wants to wake up. This time, everybody can wake up. And without that, it's curtains, you know. So that's quite an interesting situation to be in. And we're waking up in so many different ways in the Great Turning. People are linking together in study groups. People are linking arms to say no to war and the fabrication of weapons. People are meeting in their towns and places to accelerate a great change, the great transition. So a beautiful part of the Great Turning is the transition culture. Becoming aware of how long we've been around, that we have a right to be here, that we have the authority of our 14 billion years of living in this universe. And that also invites us to open our heart minds to the future ones and to their right to live on a planet that is not poisoned, that is not decimated, that is not denuded. And much of the growing amount of the work that reconnects that we do is also nurturing our capacity to not only reach back to the origins that feed our power, but to those who are coming after us, so that those of future ones we're working for their sake too, you know. And you've come to be together and to listen tonight partly out of a desire that life go on. And it is that commitment to the future ones that has, I found, tremendously vitalizing and refreshing in my own life. So that you're here for this moment of great turning, your presence here, our presence here, our courage of heart and mind reaches out to draw strength from the ancestors and also inspiration from the future ones, so that we can act that we leave this planet inhabitable. Our love is sufficient for that. Our strength is sufficient for that. My closing poem is from Rainer Maria Rilke. It is the last of his sonnets in the Sonnet to Orpheus. And it is in a book that I, with my co-translator, translated. And during the time we were working on this, during the time of our invasion, the U.S. invasion of Iraq. And the time was so dark. And we felt such great futility, discouragement. But this kept us strong. This poem had a quality to bring us in touch with our strength and our faith and our true identity. So I'm going to say it to you. And then the first line is, "Quiet friend who has come so far." That's you. You've come a long distance through the ages. Quiet friend who has come so far. Feel how your breathing makes more space around you. Feel that every time with the mindfulness of breathing in and breathing out. Feel how your breathing makes more space around you. Let this darkness be a bell tower, and you the bell. And as you ring, what batters you becomes your strength. My favorite line, so I'll have to repeat them. Let this darkness be a bell tower, and you the bell. As you ring, what batters you becomes your strength. Swing back and forth into the change. What is it? What is this intensity of pain? If the drink is bitter, turn yourself to wine. In this uncontainable night, be the mystery at the crossroads of your senses, the mystery discovered there. And if the world has ceased to hear you, say to the silent earth, "I flow," and to the rushing water speak, "I am." To the silent earth speak, "I flow," to the rushing water, "I am." And that's what you are. By the magic of thousands of generations in this swiftly turning world, you've been given this flesh, this body, this house for your heart and mind, this sun, these stars, this soil. And you are not separate. Nothing can ever happen to you that will ever separate you from the living majesty of life and earth. Because that's your true nature. You belong. You're woven out of belonging. That is your strength.
0: That was Joanna Macy on Deep Caring for the Earth. 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Series theme music is performed by the Kronos Quartet from Pieces of Africa. Joe Ritchie is our general manager and editor. I'm David Barsamian. Thank you for listening. We go out with background music from Joni Mitchell, Woodstock.

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1: We believe that for the movement to continue, it can't be made.
0: As Graham Plattner suspends his campaign for Senate amidst rape allegations, which he denies, we look today not at the individual candidate, but at the issues and priorities fueling Democrats across the country to support progressive primary challengers. We'll speak to Alexandra Rojas of the Justice Democrats and Ashiq Sadiq of the Democratic Socialists of America's National Political Committee. Neither group endorsed Plattner. They've scored significant wins across the country this election cycle. Then, a new BBC Eye investigation from the BBC World Service. It's called The Careless Machine, exposing Instagram's darkest secret.
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0: We'll speak to BBC senior correspondent Divya Arya in New Delhi. And finally, July 4th was the 60th anniversary of one of the most crucial pieces of transparency legislation in history. We'll speak to Ian Head of the Center for Constitutional Rights. His recent piece for The New Republic headlined, "My Front Row Seat, the Slow Death of the Freedom of Information Act." All that and more coming up. Welcome to Democracy Now!, democracynow.org, The War and Peace Report. I'm Amy Goodman. The United States has denied it's behind a series of explosions that rocked parts of southern Iran overnight. Late Thursday, blasts were reported around the Bushehr nuclear power plant and in cities including Sidik, Konark and Bandar Abbas. The explosions came during what was otherwise a lull in fighting between the U.S. and Iran following 2 days of tit-for-tat drone and missile attacks. They followed warnings by Israeli leaders that Israel's war against Iran is not over, though no one has claimed responsibility for the blasts. On Thursday, Iran's foreign ministry said top diplomat Abbas Araghchi had made phone calls to Omani and Turkish officials aimed at restarting diplomacy to end the conflict. Meanwhile, Israel's continuing attacks across southern Lebanon with air raids, gunfire and home demolitions reported despite a U.S.-brokered ceasefire deal and despite the U.S. memorandum of understanding to end the war in Iran, which requires Israel's withdrawal from Lebanon. In Texas, more details have emerged in the fatal shooting of Lorenzo Salgado Araujo. The 52-year-old Mexican father killed Tuesday by ICE in Houston during his early morning commute to work in construction. Home surveillance video shared by Araujo's oldest son, Ronaldo Salgado, captured the final moments of his father leaving their family home and getting into his white van. A separate, newly released surveillance video appears to show Araujo's white van being followed by two unmarked black SUVs. At one point during the pursuit, a black SUV is seen driving on the wrong side of the road in a construction zone before cutting Araujo's van off. ICE agents then approach the passenger side of the vehicle. The footage, however, does not show Araujo's van ramming into any ICE vehicles or attempting to run over an agent, as the Department of Homeland Security alleged after Araujo was killed. Statements by three immigrants who were aboard Araujo's van and witnessed the shooting have also refuted the claims. The three men, one of whom is Araujo's younger brother, were rounded up after the shooting, are now in ICE detention facing deportations. In accounts obtained by the Washington Post, their lawyer reports the men said ICE agents fired at them almost immediately without warning from the side of Araujo's vehicle, and that Araujo never could have attempted to run over an agent because there were never any ICE officers in front of his van. Meanwhile, a DHS spokesperson has admitted federal immigration agents targeted Araujo by mistake and were, in fact, searching for a different person. Several Democratic Congress members are demanding the release of all video footage and to preserve evidence in the case. But DHS has said the ICE agents involved in the fatal shooting were not wearing body cameras. This comes as the Harris County Medical Examiner has reportedly ruled Araujo's manner of death a homicide. Harris County prosecutors say they plan to investigate, but cautioned the federal government ultimately controls access to the evidence. As the family of Araujo mourns, they say they've been unable to claim his body because immigration agents reportedly removed all of Araujo's personal identifications after he was shot in the abdomen and transferred to the hospital, which led to his being classified as John Doe. In the days after Lorenzo Salgado Araujo's death, hundreds of people gathered for vigils at the site of his killing, placing candles, balloons, flowers to honor his life and continue demanding justice. Mexico's government says it'll file criminal complaints in the United States to protect the human rights of Mexican citizens caught up in the Trump administration's mass deportation sweeps. Mexican President Claudia Sheinbaum announced the plans during her daily news conference Thursday.
3: What we cannot ignore is the plight of the Mexicans who have died in ICE operations or who are being held in these detention centers operated by private companies contracted by ICE. That is why we are taking further action.
0: Mexico's foreign minister, Roberto Velasco, said 17 Mexican nationals have died while in the custody of ICE or at the hands of its agents. He's seeking criminal probes into the deaths and will also send cease and desist letters to the private prison companies that manage ICE jails.
5: The idea is to move from diplomacy to the prosecutor's offices to demand investigations, not only from the State Department or the Department of Homeland Security, but directly through the criminal justice system.
0: In South Africa, human rights advocates are on alert after vigilantes in Johannesburg intensified attacks on immigrants, going door to door and snatching people from their homes to hand over to authorities. Thursday's attacks followed similar violence in Soweto, Durban, and other parts of South Africa. Anti-immigrant vigilantes had set an informal deadline of June 30th for all undocumented immigrants to leave South Africa, threatening to continue their harassment and intimidation campaign until their demands are met. Doctors Without Borders warns tens of thousands have been displaced by the violence, including asylum seekers, refugees, and documented immigrants. In Venezuela, the official death toll from last month's devastating twin earthquakes has topped 3,800 and expected still to soar as tens of thousands of people remain unaccounted for. Public health officials warn survivors of the earthquakes now face outbreaks of disease, along with difficulty accessing clean water, sanitation, and medical care. Some 16,000 people were left without shelter after the earthquakes flattened their homes. They've since been forced to live in overcrowded tent encampments. This is Pan American Health Organization Director Jarbas Barbosa.
6: In the coming weeks, the greatest health risks may stem not only from injuries caused by the earthquakes, but also from disruptions to health services, overcrowded conditions, deficiencies in water and sanitation, and reduced access to vaccination and routine care.
0: Russia's military says it shot down hundreds of Ukrainian drones overnight as Kyiv continues to target Russian energy sites. The latest attacks targeted ships and a port on the Sea of Azov and sparked a fire at a major oil refinery in southern Russia. This follows a Russian drone strike on a gas station in Zaporizhia that killed one person and injured three others, one of dozens of attacks across civilian areas of Ukraine on Thursday. At the United Nations, the Security Council heard testimony Thursday that Russian attacks in June killed at least 265 Ukrainian civilians while leaving more than 1,800 injured. That's the highest combined casualty count since the first months of Russia's full-scale invasion 4 years ago. Meanwhile, Russian authorities report Ukrainian attacks have killed 250 Russian civilians in the first 6 months of this year. This is UN Political Affairs Chief Rosemary DiCarlo.
7: any attacks against civilians and civilian infrastructure, wherever they occur, are a clear violation of international humanitarian law and must stop immediately.
0: The Palestinian Authority has announced plans to hold its first legislative elections in more than 20 years. Palestinian Authority President Mahmoud Abbas said Thursday votes will be held in Gaza, the occupied West Bank, and East Jerusalem on November 28th. Abbas is now 90 years old. He won a four-year mandate in a 2005 presidential election and remained in power following a violent split between Hamas and Fatah the following year. Meanwhile, Israel is continuing its relentless attacks on the Gaza Strip, where airstrikes on Thursday killed at least six people. The attacks came as Haaretz reports Israel continues to hold the bodies of more than 100 Palestinians who've died in Israeli custody. That's despite the fact that no Israelis are currently being held hostage by Palestinian armed groups. Israel previously withheld the bodies of Palestinians as bargaining chips. In Washington, D.C., a bipartisan bill aimed at lowering the cost of housing is set to become law today, barring a

0: record high. President Trump's forced out the last remaining members of the Election Assistance Commission, a bipartisan independent agency tasked with certifying voting systems and helping local election officials. On Thursday, the White House fired Democratic commissioners Thomas Hicks and Benjamin Hoeland. A third commissioner, Republican Christy McCormick, resigned. The committee's remaining member, Republican Donald Palmer, stepped down in April to join the Heritage Foundation. Trump's dismantling of the Election Assistance Commission comes less than 4 months before midterm elections. It follows last month's Supreme Court ruling granting the president more power to fire members of independent agencies. The Trump administration's threatened election administrators across the United States with criminal prosecution if they knowingly leave non-citizens on their voter rolls or allow them to receive or cast ballots. In a letter sent to all 50 states in the District of Columbia, the Justice Department warned state and local election officials could face fines and imprisonment. The letter concludes, quote, "We encourage you to contact us to discuss what steps your state should take to maintain clean voter lists as required by law," unquote. The letter was sent on Tuesday by Harmeet Dhillon, head of the Justice Department's Civil Rights Division. That same day, she announced plans to send election monitors to 15 jurisdictions in 6 states during upcoming primary elections.
1: So this is an important goal that increases voter confidence. And it's also important to make sure that our voting is accurate so that every citizen who votes has their vote counted equally without being canceled out by somebody who shouldn't be voting.
0: Meanwhile, FEMA's announced it'll withhold Homeland Security funding from states and cities until they provide proof of compliance with the Trump administration's election requirements. In response, Washington Congressmember Pramila Jayapal wrote, "The Trump administration's using fear and funding to control who gets to vote and who counts it. Elections belong to the people, not whoever is afraid of losing one," unquote. In China, at least 28 people are dead after a fire tore through a shoe factory in the southeastern city of Xinjiang. Authorities say the factory's stairwells were packed with materials hampering firefighters' rescue efforts. More than 200 workers were evacuated. It's the latest of several deadly industrial disasters in China this year and follows last November's fire at a residential complex in Hong Kong that left more than 160 people dead. And in southern China, the death toll from severe flooding triggered by Typhoon Maysak has climbed to 39 following days of torrential rain. This comes as authorities in Taiwan and southwestern Japan have issued warnings as the second major storm, Typhoon Bavi, approaches. At roughly the size of France, it's the largest typhoon to approach Taiwan in decades. And those are some of the headlines. This is Democracy Now!, democracynow.org, the War and Peace Report. I'm Amy Goodman in New York, joined by Democracy Now!'s Juan Gonzalez in Chicago. Hi, Juan.
2: Hi, Amy, and welcome to all of our listeners and viewers across the country and around the world.
0: While much of the media conversation about the future of the Democratic Party in recent days has centered around Graham Plattner, we turn now to what is fueling the progressive insurgency in primaries across the country, not necessarily the candidates themselves, but the platforms and issues they're championing without apology. These include opposition to military support for Israel, support for universal health care, and more. The Political Action Committee Justice Democrats has endorsed 15 candidates this cycle in congressional races. 6 of them have won their races so far. Dozens of candidates backed by the Democratic Socialists of America, or DSA, have won or advanced in their races. Progressive winds have sent shockwaves through the Democratic establishment. Over the past decade, the DSA has grown from about 5,000 members to over 120,000 members and 200 chapters across the United States. And whereas 2 years ago, the American-Israel Public Affairs Committee, or APEC, spent millions of dollars to defeat 2 outspoken critics of Israel, Missouri's Congressmember Cori Bush and Congressmember Jamal Momin of New York, the Justice Democrats have quickly emerged as a powerful force backing progressive candidates across races nationwide ahead of the midterms. Their victories this cycle come in spite of $35 million in outside spending being spent against all of their candidates. DSA and Justice Democrats-backed candidates have prevailed in key local and congressional

0: congressional races in Oregon and California, Colorado, Texas, Georgia, Pennsylvania, New Jersey, Maine, Washington, D.C., and New York. In Colorado, 29-year-old attorney Melat Quiros unseated 15-term Congressmember Diana DeGette. Here in New York, Afro-Latina organizer Darielisa Villa-Chevalier beat 5-term Congressmember Adriano Espaillat, and New York Assemblymember Claire Valdez defeated Brooklyn Borough President Antonio Reynoso to fill the seat long held by Congressmember Nydia Velazquez. In Pennsylvania, progressive legislator Chris Robb beat out machine candidates to win a congressional primary in Pennsylvania and in New Jersey. The Justice Democrat-backed surgeon and Army veteran Adam Hamawi won the primary to replace the seat held by Congressmember Bonnie Coleman. For more on the insurgency in the Democratic Party, we're joined now by two guests. Ashiq Sadiq is co-chair of the National Political Committee of the Democratic Socialists of America, DSA. And Alexandra Rojas is Executive Director of Justice Democrats. Welcome you both to Democracy Now! before we get into any particular race, Ashiq Sadiq, I wanted you to define the platforms of the Democratic Socialists of America, how it came to be, and this string of victories across the country, and what this means for the DSA and for the country.
1: Thank you so much for having me. So DSA's platform starts with the idea that workers deserve more in the wealthiest country in the history of the world. We stand for universal health care, free college, affordable child care, and higher taxes on the wealthiest people, on the billionaire class. And these things are very popular with working people. We want to redirect massive resources from militarism and things like ICE expanding militarized immigration enforcement. These are things that people don't want in this country when so many people are struggling to get by. So we now have over 120,000 members across the country, and we're united by a commitment to organizing around the values of politics and policies that resonate with working class people in the United States.
2: And Ashiq, how do you respond to those who say that DSA stands for greater power and development among the working class, but it's largely a youth movement and also more middle class and educated youth?
1: The results we're showing in elections across the country show that we're not just young, white, college-educated people. It's not just in New York and Los Angeles, where we've had a base for years, but in communities across the country. We're winning support nationwide, including in the South and the Midwest, in states like Georgia, Kentucky, and Michigan, we're electing people. And it's more than just about electing people. Our members include workers, healthcare workers, electricians, teachers, postal workers, UPS drivers, Amazon warehouse workers who are organizing in their workplaces to expand democracy in our workplace along with in elections. And our candidates in office are more and more reflecting that. And the results in places like Washington, D.C. are totally upending that kind of logic. Janice Lewis George, who just won the Democratic primary for mayor in Washington, D.C., won pretty much every district except the wealthy white districts of homeowners. So more and more, we're uniting people across differences of race, of identity, around shared economic goals, around class politics. Our goal is to reframe politics around class lines in the United States, which is what the ruling class has been doing forever. We want to transfer power from the 1% to the working class and to replace capitalism with socialism, which means expanding democracy in every part of our lives. And that's how we're organizing people together.
2: Can you describe how DSA works as an organization, how it operates and how it is distinct from the Democratic Party or other traditional parties?
1: Yes. So we're a member-funded organization, and the member democracy is really important. It's a core function of how we operate. We're not just about electing people on good platforms, although the values and principles of our platform are critical to what we expect of people in office. But we're run by and for members. So all the people who are joining DSA mostly don't have backgrounds in informal politics. They got politicized through our lives, through our experiences at work, through our life experience. And that's what we're based on. So most of the work happening in the organization is happening at the local chapter level, where ordinary people are getting together to make decisions about how to organize. And the electoral work is really an outcome of that. It's an outcome of the work people are already doing in their workplaces to organize unions, to organize tenant unions for power against their landlords, for community issues, for protest movements on the streets. So people make decisions together about what to spend their time on and what to spend the resources from member dues on. And that's where we were able to punch way above our weight versus organizations that might depend on private funding or just wealthy donors from nonprofits or very consultant-driven politics. Like the Democratic Party itself is more than anything a massive funding network. Kamala Harris's campaign for president in 2024 had $1 billion. That was mostly coming from major donors from corporate and very wealthy individuals. So DSA's dues base coming from just whatever people can afford, basically a month by month or year to year, that allows us to make decisions together about how we organize. And
0: Ashiq,
1: we, yeah.
0: I wanted to ask you about President Trump's talking a lot about communism lately. According to Mother Jones magazine, he's brought up communism at least 80 times in the last 2 weeks. And he's made it clear he's talking about democratic socialists. This is Trump in the last few weeks.
3: We're social democrats, they say. They're not social. They're communists. They want to destroy our country. We're not going to let that happen.
4: Communism is the exact opposite of life, liberty, and the pursuit of happiness. It's death, tyranny, and the pursuit of evil.
5: They haven't got a chance. Not even a chance. We don't want communists in our country.
0: So, Ashiq Sadiq, you're co-chair of the National Political Committee of Democratic Socialists of America. Your response?
1: At this point in the United States, socialism is losing its scare factor. We had so many decades of red scares and Cold War propaganda that set in before most people who are politically active today were even born. I'm in my 30s now, and I fully came of age after the fall of the Soviet Union and all of that. And for us today, socialism is about expanding democracy over all parts of our lives, in elections and in our workplaces, and eventually over how our economy works. So we really want to revive the history of socialism in the United States, where all the major social and economic gains for ordinary people the past century, things like civil rights, environmental gains, the gains of the New Deal, all of these things were attacked as communist at the time. But they also were one with organized workers, with socialists in the past. Somebody like Martin Luther King Jr., who's now revered as a religious and civil rights leader, was a democratic socialist himself. He was very concerned about economic rights for everybody. We want to revive the history of the sewer socialists in Milwaukee, who were elected to govern municipally for decades because they expanded the quality of life for so many people and created things like Social Security, which are now taken for granted. So these are all things that were possible because of the history of socialism in the United States, and that's a history we're proud of. And that's why we're now very proud to have just passed the historic peak membership of the Socialist Party in 1912, which we actually just hit on the 4th of July a few weeks ago, on America's 250th anniversary. So there's a reason I think Trump is scared by this, but so much fear mongering against socialism and communism for decades is really falling flat at this point when we're in such an unequal society and people want a better vision of the world.
2: I'd like to bring in Alexandra Rojas, Executive Director of Justice Democrats, into the conversation. Alexandra, welcome to Democracy Now! Could you talk to us about Justice Democrats, how you differ, let's say, from a DSA in your political organizing and your election work?
6: Yeah, of course. Well, where I'll start is where we align, which is we are ruthlessly focused on building power for working people. At Justice Democrats, we are a federal political action committee. We're a small but mighty team of 10 folks that punch above our weight that have been doing this for almost 10 years, particularly leveraging congressional federal primaries, challenging specifically Democratic incumbents or establishment candidates in these open seats where the core base of our party are Black, are Brown, are White, are working class union households, the bedrock of our party are. We believe that, especially with the mandate that our victories have shown, that the Democratic Party establishment has broken absolute trust. We went into this cycle viewing it as an existential one. For decades, we have seen the corporate takeover of our country. We see fascism here at our doorstep. And this is a now or never moment for our party. We can either choose to be a party that fights like hell for working people, or we can surrender our country to white supremacists and fascists. And so for us, it is not only about the platform that we fight for alongside our comrades at the Democratic Socialists of America. It is also about how we do politics differently. And so what we do at Justice Democrats is we find and recruit working class people to ascend to our highest levels of power, specifically the House of Representatives, where combined with the power and expertise of the local Democratic Socialists of America chapters, combined with our expertise now of running up against tens of millions of dollars in these specific type of federal congressional primary races, recruiting, these types of local community candidates, working out to run, underdog campaigns with smart budgets, good communication field programs, all of that, we've been able to see the power of when our movements mature and come together. And we believe the Democratic voters have answered. This is the primaries, right? We still have to wait to get to the general. And we know and already are seeing what Democratic consultants in the establishment are doing. And the reality is these districts are the core of our volunteers, are the core of our voting base. And we have to take what they say seriously, which is they want to abolish ICE. They want Medicare for all. They want a Green New Deal. They want to root out the corruption of corporate money in our politics, and they want people to articulate a vision on how we're going to leave nobody behind.
0: The Democratic National Committee in May released a post-election autopsy criticizing the failed 2024 presidential campaign. The release of the long-awaited, almost 200-page document followed a months-long pressure campaign by party activists who protested DNC Chair Ken Martin's decision to keep the report secret. Martin had said he hoped to prevent a distraction ahead of the midterms. After it was finally released, critics slammed the report as woefully incomplete and unsubstantiated. It makes no mention of President Biden's decision to seek re-election or how Kamala Harris became the Democratic nominee without having to compete in primaries. Also makes no reference to the Biden administration's support for Israel. Alexandra Rojas, I wanted to ask you about this, the latest facts and figures around Israel. It is really quite astounding. AP just did a poll of, I think it was over 1,000 Jewish Americans. And Zohra Mamdani trumped, if you will, Benjamin Netanyahu. Among the more than 1,000 Jewish American voters, Zohra Mamdani had a favorable rating of 44%. Josh Shapiro, right in Pennsylvania, 41%. Donald Trump, 29%. Benjamin Netanyahu, 32%. Mamdani was by far the most popular, who proudly ran on a DSA platform. If you can talk about the significance of this, you also have Rahm Emanuel, top aide to President Obama, mayor of Chicago, big supporter known in the past of Israel, now giving a speech at the University of Tel Aviv, talking about Israel as a pariah state and about the genocide in Gaza. Talk about how the landscape is changing.
6: Yes, I mean, we're in the middle and we have seen it, a generational shift on Israel and Palestine, not just within the electorate that has overshadowed this primary scene. And we've seen it with the tens of millions of dollars being spent through shell packs by AIPAC because they know they can't win on their issue. We have seen, Zohra has said this, what is the Democratic Party if not its voters? And we can see that there has just been an absolute mandate from coast to coast at this point amongst our core base of electorate that they want to see us hold Israel accountable. They want to see more and more politicians like Zohra Mamdani, not just in New York, but in every part of our country, and refuse to accept a politics of division and hate and want one of hope and of love, and one where we preach what we say. We root out the corruption of our politics. We get corporate money out of politics. We refuse to work with the genociders of Israel or any country that is committing and violating international human rights law. And we want to see, instead of tens of billions of dollars being sent overseas, we want to see that invested in our working people here at home and have a politics abroad that is responsible for the death and destruction that we've seen the United States cause for decades throughout the entire world. So this is an absolute watershed moment. It's not surprising to folks like Justice Democrats and Democratic Socialists of America who see politicians like Zohran Mamdani that are moving the demands of the movement into actual governing and showing what's possible. And, you know, we predict that favorability amongst democratic socialism and ending the corruption here in the United States and obviously abroad will increasingly become popular as the contradictions are heightened within the Democratic Party and especially against the other side.
2: Yeah, I'd like to go back to Sheik Sadiq for a moment. You mentioned earlier this of socialists getting elected throughout the country and eventually moving to a transition from capitalism to socialism. I have a hard time trying to understand how the elite of the most powerful capitalist country in the world are going to accept a transition from capitalism to socialism. Can you talk a little bit more about that? If you were successful, what example in the world do you have of capitalists relinquishing their power?
1: It can't happen without a lot of struggle and without having millions of people, eventually a majority of the population, who wants these changes, who wants to make choices democratically about how we run our society and how we control our own lives together and make decisions together, instead of the most powerful people in the world making these choices right now for their own profits. So it's not just about electing people on a good platform and then hoping for the best. It's about organizing our collective power together. And that elected office is an important part of that. But even more important for us is organizing people in our workplaces to rebuild the labor movement in the United States, which is the backbone of all of the major movement gains over the past century, all of the major expansions of people's rights. Things like Social Security and Medicare that were won almost a century ago. But in other countries that got more expansive things like universal health care, it happened with class struggle. And that's with organized workers, with majorities of the population. Yeah. So power is not conceded without struggle. And that means people have to organize in our own interest to win these things.
2: And Alexandra, could you talk about your focus on providing infrastructure for progressive Democratic candidates, how important that is?
6: Absolutely. It's critical. And I think one thing that is important to remember, although these victories have been hard fought over the past year to get here, it's also been a project, you know, for over 10 years in the making. You know, we specifically work with working class people to run for Congress, the federal level, which is very different from local and state, and from emotional labor to helping them build out their initial email list to recruiting them in concert with local organizations on the ground to making sure that they have a team of local expertise and folks like ourselves that have experience going up against the tens of millions of dollars that AIPAC, crypto, the AI industry have funneled into our elections. People power beats organized money every single time. And also, we have, as a movement, alongside the Democratic Socialists of America and so many others that I could list at the national and local level, have built infrastructure to be able to support from afield from a staffing level, but also on the independent expenditure level, where even though we can't compete with tens of millions of dollars, we can put together our own set of volunteers, donors, and organizers who are willing to throw a punch back and not let our candidates be totally left out to dry, like we saw, unfortunately, last cycle. So the infrastructure that we're building to compete against over $35 million in opposition spending this cycle, and obviously even more than that over the history of the organization, really, really matters. It matters in moments like these, where elections are tools for our ability to build class consciousness, public consciousness, and organize our communities, win or lose. But they're critical to laying the groundwork if we want to see more and more victories like this at every level, local and federal. So supporting the organizations and the organizers that are deep in this work is critical.
0: I want to thank you both for being with us. Alexandra Rojas, Executive Director of Justice Democrats, and Ashiq Sadiq, Co-Chair of the Democratic Socialists of America, speaking to us from North Carolina. Alexandra speaking to us from Connecticut. Coming up, a new BBC investigation into how Instagram is running paid ads promoting child sex abuse in India. It's called The Careless Machine, Exposing Instagram's Darkest Secret. Stay with us.

0: The great Brazilian singer Caetano Veloso performing in New York years ago. This is Democracy Now!, democracynow.org. I'm Amy Goodman with Juan Gonzalez. As countries around the world are trying to create greater protections for young users of social media, we turn now to a disturbing new story out of India, where the government's demanded the popular social media company Instagram immediately remove all illegal ads and content exploiting children. This follows a new BBC investigation accusing Instagram of running paid ads promoting child sexual abuse material in India. The BBC investigation found 30 unique Instagram ads using terms like rape video and child video that link users to content available for purchase for just over a dollar on the separate and unrelated messaging app Telegram. After a stern notice from India's Ministry of Electronics and Information Technology last weekend, Meta issued a blog post Tuesday saying, quote, "It's categorically inaccurate to suggest we knowingly and deliberately target ads featuring children to people based on an inappropriate interest in children," unquote. This is a clip from the new BBCI investigation. It's called The Careless Machine, Exposing Instagram's Darkest Secret. The clip features multiple voices, including a retired Indian Supreme Court judge, officials from Meta, including Mark Zuckerberg, former vice president of Facebook, Brian Boland, and BBC senior correspondent, Divya Arya. And listeners might find disturbing a warning again that the clip deals with child sexual abuse and contains scenes our viewers and listeners might find disturbing.
1: There is an ad. This story pulled me into such darkness, I almost wish I never followed it.
2: Oh my God.
3: Whatever you have witnessed is obviously very, very disturbing.
4: Namaste. 3.5 billion people use at least one of our apps every day. That blows my mind. It's more than 500 million people in India alone.
5: Because you are buying and looking at it is the reason why a child in the physical world is having exploited.
6: Well, how do you sustain a business model in which users don't pay for your service?
7: Senator, we run ads.
6: I see.
5: And there's a text on the ad which says she has been unboxed and reduced to tears with a big weapon.
8: My opinion is they don't care about the users anywhere, which is why I quit the company.
3: This is a serious enough issue for the Supreme Court of India to take suo motu cognizance.
8: No, if Mark Zuckerberg is in charge, it's not doable.
9: Sir, you headed the ads business, sir. You were the director before you became head of Meta India, sir. Sir, will you please give us an answer, sir?
5: I think I'm done.
0: That from BBCI investigation, The Careless Machine, Exposing Instagram's Darkest Secret. Following the report, the Indian government's given Meta until Saturday to submit a detailed explanation on how such advertisements are allowed on the platform. For more, we'll go to New Delhi, India, where we're joined by the award-winning journalist Divya Arya, senior BBC correspondent. Thank you so much for being with us. This is so disturbing, such an explosive documentary, Divya. Talk about how you came upon the explosive, the abusive, exploitive content on Instagram owned by Meta and the response.
10: Well, thank you so much for having me on the program. What I found in this project, in this investigation, is not something I had set out to look for actively. I was only using Instagram like any other user, scrolling on the reels, and Instagram started serving me reels of lifestyle bloggers. Who would use sexual innuendo when they made their reels, which made me pause and wonder what these reels really mean. And It seems, from what we learned during the investigation, that the algorithm observes whether you stop on a reel, whether you engage with it, and then pushes more content of the same nature to you. And that's really how this journey started. But the content became more explicit within days. And that made me pause and think about how should I go ahead in investigating this sexualized content on Instagram. And we set up a new account. I got a new phone to separate this from my personal feed. And as I followed these reels, Instagram now started serving me advertisements. And it's important to note the difference between what users upload, like you and me, where there are no checks and balances. And if there's something illegal, only when it is reported, the platform takes it down. But in the case of advertisements, the platform is basically providing a service to the advertiser saying, if you put an ad, we will get it to the consumer. Whatever product you're advertising, we'll get it to the right consumer. So here, these were paid ads for which the platform was earning money. And these paid ads found my alias account, looked at me as a consumer of illegal content, which initially was pornography. It was women and men fully nude engaging in sexual acts, which is also illegal in India. Selling and sharing pornography is illegal in India. Initially, it was that. But soon enough, the ads started featuring child sexual abuse material, children with adults in sexually suggestive scenarios, with links to an external social media platform, Telegram, where one could go and buy this content, is what the advertisement was saying, and what we confirmed later in the investigation was the truth. When we put all these allegations to Meta, which owns Instagram, which is a parent company, they said they fight child exploitation on their platforms and have removed illegal content in ads before we reached out to them. And in response to what we flagged to them, they've taken down more ads. They also said that no process is perfect. Their review process, which we found is largely led by AI, more than 90%, with only a few human reviewers actually looking at the content before it is approved and pushed on their platform, published on their platform. So they said they're continuously improving it and it's not perfect. And now I think they will probably give a more detailed explanation to the Indian government.
2: And Divya, you mentioned Telegram, which of course is a separate company unrelated to Meta, but talk about their response when the BBC reached out to them about the Telegram channels selling child sexual abuse videos.
10: So Telegram said that they make all attempts to eradicate bad players from their platform. And they said that with their work, which they also work with the Internet Watch Foundation, which is a UK-based organization working on removing child sexual abuse material from the Internet, they said that with all those efforts and with their reviewers' help, they have been able to almost eradicate, and I'm quoting them on that, child sexual abuse material from their platform. Clearly not all of it, because we did find a plenty. But we've reported all these ads, all these Telegram channels, all the Instagram ads, and their advertisers to Indian authorities. And we're hopeful that further investigation leads to more action in weaning out this content from the Internet.
0: Earlier this year, we interviewed Facebook whistleblower Frances Haugen, who talked about how she personally witnessed Facebook underinvesting in child safety.
7: So the closest I saw firsthand to how Facebook underinvested in the safety of children was that the team that was responsible for, you know, finding people who were distributing child abuse material or looking for adults that preyed on children or finding, you know, there are these marketplaces where adults solicit nude photos of children from the children directly. That team was so strapped for resources that if you'd given them a single engineer more, they probably would have accomplished 10 times as much. Right? That's the attitude that I saw repeated at Facebook firsthand.
0: So that's Facebook whistleblower Frances Haugen. Of course, Facebook owned by Meta. Meta owns Instagram. And in your piece, Divya, you also interview former Meta Vice President Brian Boland, who says as long as Zuckerberg is the head of it, it's not going to change. But in these last few minutes, can you talk about the deadline set for tomorrow by the Indian government and what you're hoping will come out of your report?
10: Well, yes, it was very difficult to get access to anybody who's worked inside Meta to talk about how its algorithm works, how the ad business targets people, the lack of transparency in it. And Brian Boland was told many things to us in a lot of detail. Of course, Meta responded saying that it's absolutely unfair to say that they prioritize revenue over user safety and that they underinvest in safety mechanisms. What we are hoping now, we've heard from the Indian government even yesterday that they haven't yet decided how they will proceed. In Indian law, sharing, distributing, selling child sexual abuse material is a criminal offense under child protection laws. But social media platforms often take, cite the protection that the information technology laws provide them by saying that they cannot monitor user-generated content and they're just a platform. But in this case, as the justice I interviewed for the documentary said, that in this case, because the platform is making money, it becomes a different case and they may not actually have those protections. So it's really up to the Indian government now as to how they interpret the law and look at the evidence that we have shared with them, and also how Meta responds to them in the deadline of the 1 week and explains how much content they've taken down. They've told us they've taken down millions of accounts over the last year and what new measures they've put in place. Only once those details are out, we'll know how far our investigation has been able to go in achieving the impact that we set out with, which is that this illegal content should not be on the internet and somebody needs to be held accountable for it.
0: Divya Arya, I want to thank you so much for being with us. Senior correspondent for the BBC, reporting from New Delhi, India. Her latest BBC Eye investigation, The Careless Machine, exposing Instagram's darkest secret. We'll link to it. This is Democracy Now! It's the 60th anniversary of the Freedom of the Information Act. Stay with us.

0: Folk musician Nora Brown singing Jack Black Davy. This is Democracy Now!, democracynow.org. I'm Amy Goodman with Juan Gonzalez. 60 years ago, on July 4, 1966, President Johnson signed the Freedom of Information Act, or FOIA, into law. The law was a critical step towards government transparency, even though Johnson decided not to hold a public event for the signing and instead issued a signing statement focused on exemptions for national security. FOIA only got stronger after the Watergate scandal in 1974, when Congress amended the law to make it one of the most powerful tools available for journalists, researchers, advocates, and everyday people to hold the government accountable and reveal severe wrongdoing by the U.S. government, both at home and overseas. Well, now FOIA seems to be in serious trouble. A Washington Post investigation from earlier this year found the massive purge at federal agencies last year has had a significant impact on the number of workers responding to FOIA requests. At a Senate Judiciary Committee hearing on FOIA in April of last year, Illinois Democratic Senator Dick Durbin described the reduction in numbers of FOIA officers in an attempt to foil FOIA. Our next guest has a new piece in the New Republic. It's headlined, My Front Row Seat to the Slow Death of the Freedom of Information Act. In it, he writes, I file FOIA requests for a living, and the landmark law, which turns 60 this week, is near a breaking point. Ian Head is Open Records Manager at the Center for Constitutional Rights, joining us from Los Angeles. Ian, thanks so much for being there. Why don't you hold forth on what's happened to FOIA, why it began, and what kind of access people have to documents today, to using the Freedom of Information Act?
1: Thanks so much for having me. That's a big question. I'll try to address it as best as possible. I think, you know, FOIA has been a really, as you said, amazing tool to and I really want to key in on the different groups of people that you mentioned, especially ordinary people, to access government information and records, not just lawyers or journalists. Anyone can file a FOIA. And so I think it's been a really powerful tool. And in my 15 plus years at the Center for Constitutional Rights, I've kind of watched it work in amazing ways, and especially with the different social justice organizations and organizers and lawyers that we work with. All that being said, I think I've also witnessed this in kind of increased level of delay and kind of tactics to kind of block and dissuade people from filing or following through on their FOIA requests. And that's been really troubling and has really, I think, as you said, increased under this administration.
2: Yeah, and you know, I'd like to stress that point because I, as a journalist, I've been filing FOIA requests for more than 50 years now, and I've been stunned at, as you mentioned, the longer delays now in responding by government agencies, even though they're usually required either at the federal or state level to respond within 5 days or 7 work or business days. They now drag stuff out for months, sometimes years. Also, the number of exceptions have grown dramatically, especially when it comes to government contracts with private companies. And unless you word your request precisely, the agencies often claim that it's too broad for them to answer. So this is not just under Trump. This has been constantly happening now for decades, hasn't it?
1: Yeah. I mean, I think that's really a key point I'm trying to make here is it's gotten extremely bad in this last year and a half under Trump, but this has been going on for decades. And when I talk to folks such as yourself or others who have been filing FOIA requests, you know, I know people who file FOIA requests in the, say, in the 1970s and 80s didn't have to go to court, were able to get pretty important material from the FBI, even the CIA, without having to litigate those requests. And now it is literally, especially with the large law enforcement agencies, so hard. They might not even respond ever. And like you said, months down the road, it's really, you know, I talked to a journalist the other day who said She doesn't even file federal FOIA requests at this point because there just is. It's kind of a waste of time. She'd rather file state level requests. But I mean, we need to be able to file federal FOIA requests so we can see what this government is doing.
2: And the Trump administration is trying to reclassify finished documents to avoid release. How could that affect the entire FOIA framework?
1: When you say finished documents,
2: in other words, the documents that were already completed, but then they're reclassifying them afterwards.
1: Oh, yeah. I mean, they're trying, in my experience, to kind of reclassify all kinds of material. And also just, you know, when we do get these documents, they're so heavily redacted that it becomes a kind of ongoing back and forth conversation, whether it's with the agency or the government lawyers, if we're in court, just trying to squeeze a little bit of material out of the redactions. I mean, I think they have a lot of new strategies to kind of drag these things on to the point where it's been, say, a year and a half, 2 years since you filed your FOIA request, and the reason for doing so may have come and gone. You know, the policies that you were originally asking for may no longer be in effect or in effect the same way. And so by kind of creating these different administrative rules and kind of dragging things out, it really makes FOIA a less efficient and less helpful tool when it comes to actually getting records.
0: And Ed, we want to thank you for being with us. Open Records Manager at the Center for Constitutional Rights. His most recent piece for The New Republic we'll link to at democracynow.org, my front row seat to the slow death of the Freedom of Information Act. That does it for our show. Our condolences to our audio engineer, to Miguel Noguera, and his sister Anna, and the whole family on the death of their mom. What a wonderful woman. That does it for the show. We'll be in Kansas City for the screening of Steal the Story, Please, July 17th and 18th, and Martha's Vineyard on July 31st. Check our website. I'm Amy Goodman with Long.
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6: And today we lend an ear to the media manipulation tool that you sometimes love, sometimes hate, but cannot escape.
7: So, final question. Do you manipulate people?
8: Oh, yeah. Yeah, absolutely. I mean, manipulate, it sounds like we're doing something evil, right?
6: Wait for that. Okay, it is the holiday season, and so it seems like the right time to share a gift with you. Today's show is an episode that we made for our paywalled, subscriber-only premium Canada Land feed. But today, we are taking down the red velvet rope and letting everybody into the VIP section. So this was originally published on the feed that we call Off the Record, which again is for our supporters only. And the episode we're going to play for you today is kind of a behind-the-scenes look at the most powerful and maybe most abused tool in the podcaster storytelling arsenal, the music. Any episode that we bring you, we have certain tools and elements that we combine together to make the story as engaging as possible and to answer the question that we're asking ourselves, what are we trying to convey to you? How should this be structured? How do we want to tell this story? How should the voice sound? Should there be sound effects to illustrate what you're hearing? Should there be sound design? tones to kind of give you a sense of what's going on. Some listeners hate this stuff. We get emails all the time. I don't want this. Just give me the interview. Give me the voices. I don't want to be manipulated. Let me let you in on some inside information from a publisher. Episodes that use these tools effectively hold your interest way more than episodes that do not. We would be fools and bad at our craft to never use these elements, to never use music. That is why we try to use it sparingly. It's just too powerful. It can override and overpower everything else. It can tell you how to feel when the most important thing is giving you stuff to think about. All right, today we're going to get into it. We are going to discuss the most powerful tool, not just in podcasting, but maybe in all media. And that's music. Wait for it.
9: In so many of the podcasts we produce and so many of the shows and movies you watch, there is a whole profession for people to manipulate you, to make you feel things you didn't know you should feel. Who are these people? What is their objective? And who do they work for? Okay, Tristan, I don't think that one's working. Let me try that again a little bit differently. In so many of the podcasts we produce and so many of the shows and movies you love to watch, there is a whole profession of people who want to make you feel good. It's about letting you know that everything's going to be all right. You know, don't worry, be happy. Who wouldn't want the job of making people happy? That one was a bit better. I think more of a good time kind of guy than a sad, spooky voiceover narrator kind of guy. But jokes aside, today, you might have guessed it, we are talking about music, how we use it, how it's used in TV and film and so much more. So today, my producer, Tristan Capicchione, is going to bring us down the rabbit hole of music. And I couldn't think of anyone better to do it. Before getting into podcasting, Tristan was actually a film composer for over 10 years. He scored dozens and dozens of films and some web series, and he is going to speak with a few of his old colleagues.
7: Do you want to make a joke, insult me, or make fun of me in any way?
8: Oh, man, if I had known, I would have prepared.
9: Just who are these master manipulators? How do composers make us feel things, whether we want to or not? These are the questions I'm dying to learn. Take it away, Tristan.
7: Back when I was getting into film composing, I remember reading something that described that moment in your life when you knew that music was your thing. That one experience that made you say, yep, this is what my life has to be. And upon reading that, I instantly knew what that moment was for me. I was about 15, sitting in my high school orchestra, the Faith Symphony Orchestra, and sitting there playing fourth trumpet, I was flanked by like three trumpets, three trombones, a euphonium and a tuba on one side, and then six French horns on the other. We were playing Gustav Holst's The Planets, specifically Mars, the bringer of war. That feeling of being immersed in this powerful sound of 60 people hammering the same rhythm in unison, swells of brass and strings and an even off-kilter 5/4 time. It felt like I was playing a Star Wars score from 60 years before the film even came out.

0: I mean, how can something like that not affect you? This was basically like my Marvel origin story, that moment that I became a musician for life. Look, let's get one thing out of the way. I think it's pretty obvious that music makes us feel things. I don't think that will come as a surprise to many of you listening. But to me, the part that is less known are the decisions that go into choosing music for a scene, and the tools composers use to elicit certain feelings, emotions, and states of mind in listeners. So who are these composers, these master manipulators, the people that control and shape our thoughts and feelings and emotions? And just how do they do it?
1: The reason why people like film music is because that it's fairly clear what you're supposed to feel when you hear that music.
0: Meet my old mentor and boss, the guy who helped me become one.
1: My name is Darren Fung. My company is called Stinky Rice Studios, and in the time when I was living in Quebec, it was officially Les Studios Stinky Rice.
0: So what should I call you? Should I call you Stinky or Mr. Rice or...
1: Stinky's good.
0: Now, typically in podcasts, this is where we'd spend a few minutes with Darren before getting to know other guests and characters. But really, it's just easier if I introduce them all up front and I can just edit between them all right away. So again, Darren Fung.
1: I hope you're editing this because I'm not.
0: Erica.
2: My name's Erica Procunier. I am a score composer for film and television. I have been doing this for over 10 years, maybe even 15 years at this point.
0: And Adrian.
3: My name's Adrian Ellis. I'm a composer for film and television. I've been working in the business for about 15 years full time. I've done a lot of stuff in factual entertainment, which is things that usually end up on History Channel, Discovery, things like that. And I also do a lot of stuff in sort of indie filmmaking, a lot of genre films, horror movies, sci-fi, and indie dramas.
0: Oh, and if you're wondering why I chose this music for this scene, well, I wanted it to have a feeling of mystery, and I also play trumpet. But I didn't write this one. The first thing to understand when you're making a podcast or a film or any kind of story, you're going to have characters, and music can help us understand characters better.
1: It's always about storytelling. What are we trying to accomplish story-wise? The question that I'll ask a director is like, whose music is it, right? Who does the music belong to? Is it, you know, the audience's music? Is it the character's music? Is it the narrator's music? Is it like, you know, God's music? And what are they supposed to be feeling?
2: My role as the composer of a show or a film is to guide the listener's emotions towards the correct feeling beyond what can be expressed by the characters on the screen.
0: So you manipulate people?
2: A little bit, yeah.
3: So I'm looking at something on the screen and I'm trying to determine what it is that I understand to be true about this, right? Why would a character feel a certain way? Why are they taking a certain action? I'm using a kind of empathetic process to get closer to what I think a kind of truth is about that. Of course, that's also informed by what my director is telling me they want this to be about, and maybe that's counter to what I think. I think successful narratives, stories that we remember, stories that resonate, are about the relationships, are about a character, what they're going through. We somehow empathize with that character. And I think what I'm drawing upon is some kind of resonant empathy to that, whatever is on screen, and going, okay, how do I express that in music in a way that doesn't just repeat what's there, but enhances it, or maybe changes it, or gives a slightly different perspective, or shading, or maybe even contrasts against it so we get a different perspective from that entirely.
0: And just how do they go about that? I mean, music is not some singular thing. There's so many styles of music and rhythms, chords, notes, progressions, instruments. It's a world of seemingly endless possibilities.
1: So every composer has their own different process, right? A lot of that comes from your influences, what you like to listen to. I'm a big orchestra guy, and so that I'm drawing from other film scores, or I'm drawing from classical music repertoire and just, you know, life in general. And so what makes you feel down and low and out of luck, right? It comes from that musical vocabulary that you've internalized, right? In my land, it would be sad sounding, something maybe minor, low strings.
0: How do your lived experiences play into that? Have you been sad and down and out?
1: I have been. I've had my Chinese mother beat me with a feather duster to practice more piano. I mean, lived experiences from a musical perspective is, you know, again, like the kind of music that you play, you practice, you listen to, you study, you analyze.
2: There's a lot of tools and tricks, and there's a lot of conventions. And so what we're doing is we're basically tapping into our brain's already built up associations. Perhaps there is what we call a major chord, and that instills a specific feeling when you hear it. It's quite bright, it's quite positive, it can be considered happy. And if you marry that tool alongside a person on the screen who is not saying anything and perhaps even has a neutral facial expression, the outcome is going to be that you actually think that that person is feeling positive and they're feeling happy.

There's also a question of melody. Now, you might think that a melody is a pretty straightforward thing. It's what the singer of a song will sing. It's the right hand in a piano piece often, or perhaps the top line in some other piece of music. But a melody can say so much more. A melody can be small and constrained, giving a sense of tension. A melody can also be big and heroic, or even big and sad. You know, I for one love John Williams' theme for Schindler's List because it expands from this kind of small range into such an expansive one.

0: And that range, as I hear it at least, is what's needed to convey a larger range of emotions. It's not a simple story. There's a depth of emotion that needs to be reflected in the music. So how should melody be used anyway? And are we in a post-melody time now?
1: You know, a lot of people will say that the art of a good theme or a good melody has gone away. And there are some composers who are some fantastic composers who really don't do memorable or catchy themes.
2: People who used to do film scores, like we're talking like John Williams era, they knew music. Like they score studied the greats, you know, Wagner, Beethoven, they knew everybody and they knew their scores. And so they had this intense toolbox at their disposal of harmony, of counterpoint, of all of this stuff.
0: And yeah, in case you missed it, when I was playing an excerpt of Mars earlier, I slyly swapped over to the score for Star Wars.

0: Williams basically copied those chords one for one. This is kind of what Erica means.
1: We're in this democratization of music production, and a lot of people don't have that sort of foundational study of classical music and the potential of harmony, the potential of orchestration.
2: I mean, out of the box, pretty much anything you buy in the commercial market now that you're going to use to make music will sound incredible without you needing to do really anything, right? And sometimes it's so produced that all you have to do is just layer finger on one thing and an entire score or a cue will come out more or less, right? It's got textures and layers and motion and all of these other things.
0: Yeah, he's right. It's actually scary simple sometimes. Here's an example of one instrument where I'm just holding a chord on the keyboard and it just plays itself.
1: But, you know, Hans Zimmer comes from a background of writing more pop music, more in a genre that actually focuses on the timbre of the sound.
3: Hans Zimmer is the king of simple, effective themes, right? It could just be like three or four notes, but he just, damn, he's so f-ing good at it, right? And so the notion of no melody, everything has a melody. It may not be a memorable melody. I was trying to see, how do I simplify my melody to make it so it's really effective, right?
0: If the melody is the right hand of a piano piece, then harmony is in the left hand. Melody and harmony work together to create a more complex emotional landscape. As my colleagues have already alluded to, harmony is sort of a key tool in making you feel things.
2: To me, harmony is sort of the key driver of emotions, right?
0: So how does that work? I mean, it's also so much more than just like major equals happy and minor equals sad.
2: Harmonies and progressions have a lot to do with relationships between one another. And it's also, there's an idea of travel or going places, right? If you are in the key of C and you go from the G to the C, it feels like you're going home. It has a resolution. It has a kind of satisfying feeling of, and now we're back.
0: Without going too deep into music theory, what he's talking about is one of the fundamental aspects of the West's music system, tonality. I can have a home key, the tonic. And then there's the dominant or fifth above.

where there's a natural push and pull relationship with tonic. Now, most classical music you've ever heard will end with these two chords. But everything that happens in between is an adventure away from home, where we can travel to mysterious lands and emotions. The Prelude in C major by Johann Sebastian Bach is, I think, a pretty good example of this, because there's no real melody to latch onto, but the different chords that we go to just bring us into a new world

So all of these different chord relationships, all of these different harmonic relationships have emotional gravity of some kind. They have a gravity to one another. They pull and push in different places. And so what I'm trying to do is maybe match up what's happening on screen in terms of the action, in terms of the emotion, in terms of like where we're going, what we want the audience to feel. Are we pulling them along? Are we pushing them somewhere? Or are we trying to sort of sit in the background and not say too much and let them figure it out and put them in sort of an ambiguous landscape of music that makes things less clear?

0: Okay, so we've got melody and harmony now, but the next tool that composers use, the instruments themselves.
1: Maybe the easiest to use to manipulate people's emotions is instrumentation. And so if you go in and you listen to these scores, they're particularly using the lever of instrumentation to manipulate you.
0: On a basic level, this could be heard as a difference between two groups playing the same thing, like strings. Or brass. And instrumentation can also be used to give your story a certain familiar color or character. So when I was working on the Newfoundlander with Justin Brake, I wanted it to sound somewhat different from a typical Canadaland episode. I also wanted the series to have something of a consistent palette. And so I landed on acoustic guitar.
2: I was a Newfoundlander. I never questioned that. Gander was an airport before it was a town. The Newfoundland airport opened in 1938, on the eve of World War II, back before Newfoundland was a part of Canada, when it was still a British dominion. It was one of the world's largest airports, strategically placed on the shortest...
0: Nothing about this was especially Newfoundland, and I specifically didn't try to mimic the music of the place. You know, I wasn't going to go all Great Big Sea on you. But I also wasn't going to throw in traditional music from other parts of the world, or like a country song or something. And so I tried to use this instrument to create a sense of place, a sense of character with Justin, who comes off a little soft-spoken in the series, certainly in contrast to a more brash broadcast voice, but it could still be cinematic when strings or a cello were added.
2: In our last episode, I told you about a story my pop told a stranger before he died that threw my whole family for a curve. It was a story he told as he was battling dementia, about being a Jewish Holocaust survivor who came from away as a child to Newfoundland and who hid his identity ever since. This incredible story was retold in a book and then in a hit Broadway musical.
0: Now, on the other hand, with a series like Dear Taliban, which was largely set in Pakistan, I still wanted it to sound different from the usual Canadaland music that we had used. But I also wanted it to carry a sense of mystery, of place, and something that didn't feel sort of, quote, Canadian or Western, per se. As one example, I chose this hang drum piece, with a rhythm that felt a little atypical of traditional Western music. I was, however, very cautious to avoid the trope of, we're in the Middle East, cue the Middle Eastern instruments. Which can be a problem in a lot of media.
3: How do I say this without being a bag? I think there are certain cultures where that authenticity is really important because that I think that there has been a history of cultural appropriation and that people take that really seriously. I think for other cultures, like say Chinese culture, for example, and I can say that because I'm Chinese, I think that it's been adopted so much into the mainstream that I don't think it's so much of an issue, right? Same thing with Duduk.
0: This is the Duduk. It's a double reed instrument from Armenia, though variations of it are found in the region surrounding Armenia. It's used a lot to give that kind of Middle East flavor in film and TV.
3: You know, there was a time where everyone, including myself, was using Duduk, and I'm not Armenian, right? And I don't think Armenians are screaming and yelling because that, you know, everyone's been using Duduk. You know, another example is like, you know, I know some people on a project want to do some indigenous drums and there was just no way in heck that was going to happen. But I think the emotional harm because of the significance of what that drum meant and having a non-indigenous person taking that and trying to make it into something that was not indigenous, I think the harm, it's irreparable, right? So I think that it really is context sensitive. I mean, same thing also from African-American traditions or from African traditions. I think it really depends. But I think that composers should always err on the side of authenticity. And if it doesn't feel right, it's probably not.
0: Darren gave me an example of how he handled one situation from a documentary he scored called The Great Human Odyssey, directed by Niobe Thompson.
3: Human Odyssey, we hired an Arabic singer, and I just said, go run off and do your thing. Do what you do best. And then we worked around it. She sang roughly in D minor, and then we just kind of threw a drone behind her, and then we kind of harmonized a little bit.

0: So when you put all these elements together, how do you score a scene? How do you use this toolbox to elicit emotions out of the audience?
1: There are certain emotions that are harder to tap into than others. One that's kind of obvious is like if you're going to try to make people cry or something, that's quite difficult. And I don't actually know if I've ever been successful at that. It's more about if somebody comes up to me and tells me, oh, I was so emotional after watching this scene that you scored. But I think the other really difficult, it's almost not an emotion, but it's comedy. And being funny and coming up with the right comedic timing is actually quite difficult.
0: There are certain tropes in terms of instrumentation and style.
1: Mm-hmm.
0: You mentioned comedy and my mind will jump to like pizzicato strings. Do you think that's a good thing or do you think that's a bad thing in the industry?
1: I think it's a good thing. I also think having those sort of standards allows you to create something unexpected. So you might want to take the shortcut and use pizzicato when you want something funny, but that's very standard and that's not really original. Another trope would be tremolo strings. It kind of brings up a lot of anxiety. It's used a lot in scary situations. It has a little bit more tension to it. And I try to use it in other situations that aren't scary sometimes. But sometimes what ends up happening is you bump up against people who have very strong expectations of, you know, this means scary. Why do I feel scary here? This is a show for kids. Maybe we shouldn't be so scary. And I'm trying to use it in a more unique way for butterflies in your stomach or something like that. Still on the positive side, but more of an excitement rather than a scariness. And so sometimes that ends up happening where you have these well-used tools in your toolbox and they're just so strongly associated with one emotion for certain producers or directors.
0: What's your secret tool in the box to score horror films? You're on a deadline. You got to get something out the door.
2: Oh,
0: what do you do?
2: Oh my God. I think like crazy weird sounding string shit, right? Like just like people like playing their instruments in ways that they weren't really originally designed to be played.
0: What's your trick to comedy?
2: So there are two schools of thought to comedy, right? One is that you play to the comedy, you write to the humor, or you don't write to the humor, right? One of my first feature films, Just Barry, the original thought was don't score the comedy, but then you realize it really didn't work. You had to score the comedy, right? When you're scoring the comedy, you push it so that it's so absurd, right? If you're not scoring the comedy, you go deadpan serious and you let the absurdity of the situation on camera speak for itself.
0: In drama, I feel like the line between supporting and being melodramatic is very fine.
2: Yep.
0: What's your trick for striking the balance in drama?
2: Usually a director telling you that I'm being too melodramatic. It's true.

0: I tend to be a really sappy person. Like, I love a good tearjerker, good tearjerking melody. I mean, as much as I joke about it, I think, you know, I'll think something the next best thing since sliced bread, but oftentimes I'll need someone who's objective or not so objective, like the director saying, like, that's not what I was hoping for.
1: There's a lot of pitfalls that you can run into as a score composer. If you go too strongly into an emotion, it can be deemed being very melodramatic by an audience listener. And that can actually be a turnoff to some people. And I think that there's a trend in the last 5-10 years of being very subtle with score and not, you know, doing anything too drastic in terms of being in the foreground, using a lot of melody and things like that. Think like opposite of John Williams, you know, like he's very present in the score and his brushstrokes are everywhere and they're very strong. And there's a tendency now to kind of back away from doing that and just being very subtle.
2: The other part of this equation is what you're asked to do. So what does it look like when a client asks for original music? In the case of film, it's usually a day or two of what's called spotting sessions, where you watch the film with the director and compare notes and discuss what musical options should be pursued. In TV, for factual shows you might see on like Discovery or some news programs, it can be a bit different.
0: You basically get a brief that says, here's what we're looking for, here's what we want it to sound like. For something like, you know, Canada AM, it was like, we want it familiar, but we want it fresh, right? You know, like, oh, what the f*** does fresh mean, right? They wanted familiarity. You turn on your TV and you drink a cup of coffee and you smile because that you hear something that's familiar to you, right? And so how do you translate that into music, into a 30-second theme? Adrian Ellis and I, we came up with these themes and ideas and we wanted something upbeat, with a little bit of pep to it. And so what can we do to make it upbeat that's not like, I don't want to say corny, but it doesn't sound forced, right? And so like we figured like, okay, like guitars, right? Like, you know, take some nice rhythm guitars. And we came up with these melodies that we felt would be familiar. Like you would recognize them and say, hey, we like that. And then they go, yeah, we love it, but we want to keep the old melody. We want to keep the old theme. We're like, ah. Right. So then how do we then reference that old melody into this new vibe? Right. And then so we kind of tweaked things around.
3: So it's what I call kind of a shopping list approach where you get together and you have a de facto, like what would essentially be a spotting session or a meeting with the creative producers and the executive producers to say, okay, number one, what is the role of music? Number two, what is the sort of like style, sound, instrumentation, direction that represents what this show is about? And then it's kind of a survey of what are all the moments that might happen in the course of the show. And then you're really depending on those producers having an encyclopedic knowledge of everything that might ever happen, right? And it could be segments, right? Like, oh, we did this thing on creepy bugs, or, oh, we did this thing on diffusing a bomb, or, oh, we did this thing on just some fun science fact that was just light and there was no crisis involved, right? So you're going through all these things, and it can also be emotional beats, right? It's gonna be like, oh, it's a dark news story, or it's an easygoing, lighthearted news story, right? So you get this massive document that you've worked through with the producers, where they've given you a big shopping list. Here's all the moments that we need. Here's how long we think these segments will typically be.
2: Another layer in the mix of all this is what's called temp music. The music a director or editor might put on a scene temporarily to get a sense of what it'll feel like once the actual music comes into play. It can be really helpful as a reference track for composers.
3: One of the biggest challenges that comes up, and it's not specific to any one project, is when a director places a piece of music, and it's usually a very popular, very well-known, very established piece of music. Let's say Clair de Lune by Debussy. There's a kind of cultural understanding of this, and it's also so embedded in so many things that we've seen and experienced that we, each one of us, have a kind of relationship to that piece of music, and it speaks to us in a really specific way. Now, these things are not just, oh, it's about this feeling that I get. No, it's also associated with, how did you feel when you heard that piece of music? So when you get a situation where a director they're in love with this one scene and they've placed this piece of music and go, it's working perfectly. You're in big trouble now because you're trying to make a piece of music that isn't stealing from the existing piece of music, but also somehow magically has all of the same reference points and imprinted emotional memories that the director has placed into this. It's an impossible task.
2: Yes, indeed. I once had a director put Clair de Lune all over a feature film, and I had to find a way to make it sound something like that, but also something my own, and also something unique to the film. And in the end, I'm pretty happy with where I landed on it. You're listening to it right now.
0: I mean, it's a double-edged sword, right? Because it's incredible to be able to have an easy way to communicate. Like, one of the things about directors that they study everything in the filmmaking process in film school, but they don't study music, right? For the most part, they get really nervous of talking about music because it's out of their comfort zone and they have to rely on someone who's, you know, a practitioner of music to do that.
2: I've got to say, there's one aspect to the use of music that I've politely ignored until now.
4: We have to be very careful that we're not editorializing with the music. Someone is saying something, a statement's being made, and then by the tone of our music that we put underneath it, we pass judgment on whether this is a happy moment, a sad moment, a serious moment, a fateful moment, and we do that with music.
2: So, I lied to you. There's one other person I interviewed for this piece.
4: My name is Horatio Flatbottom. I am the Intergalactic Command... Oh, that's no use for you. I'm Bruce Thorson. I'm the senior producer on The Monday Show at Canada Land.
2: But seriously, Bruce is very careful with the use of music in our podcasts.
4: The term I use often is we're being bullies to the listener. You must feel this about what I'm sharing with you. You must feel sad now. You must feel happy now. Whatever the music is implying. So the number one consideration for me in the application of music is don't editorialize. Or if you are going to editorialize, if you feel that this is a moment of celebration or a moment of danger and you want to underscore it, you have to be completely aware that that's what you're doing.
2: And I think it's also worth noting that podcasting is also very different from film in many ways.
4: What I would consider in a discussion with a film composer is they have so many other elements to what they're doing. So they have luxuries and tools that we don't. It's not a binary relationship, but it's a pretty clear relationship when you're in an audio-only world that there is a speaker and music. Whereas if I step into the world of film, I have light, I have music, I have facial expression, I have movement, I have editing. I have all the tools that are used in film, so I think it's a much more complex situation.
2: One thing that I haven't really mentioned yet either is that Canada Land doesn't have a full-time composer scoring every episode. We use a music library, pre-existing tracks that we have a license to use. It's a more limited palette of musical expression, for sure. So if something isn't working with the music, it can also help lead us to a more important question. Do we even need music at all?
4: We're talking about music here, and the flip side of music is silence. Now, I kept that very short, but if you don't edit that out, you're going to create a sense of anxiety, anticipation for the listener as to what's coming next or what's happened. And a lot of times people fall out of the story.
2: But Bruce thinks music definitely has its place on our shows and can be helpful, especially for things like structural reasons.
4: And if someone starts to tell us a story in a podcast, like, well, I want to tell you about the other day I was walking down the street and the bus came around the corner To help bring some life to that story, we often put music underneath it. And there's a couple reasons we're doing that. One is it cues you that there is a story being told here, and as long as the music is playing, you're in the story. The listener doesn't think about that, but they certainly feel it. And so that piece of music sets that little story apart, makes it its own scene, its own chapter. But once that music ends, you draw attention again. So if you shut off the music right as the last sentence is about to be pronounced, you're drawing attention to that sentence by going silent. We need to be taking silence into consideration as much as the music, even in a reasonably straightforward type of podcast that we often do, an interview or an analysis or news.
2: Look, this is a topic I could talk about for hours and hours. I loved my time writing music, and I love my time making podcasts. But it's not all fun and games. I asked Erica what the most boring part of the job was.
1: Taxes? Spreadsheets? There's a lot of file naming. You know, version one, part one, like stem one, like, oh my gosh, so.
2: Truer words have never been spoken.
5: 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This episode was produced and mixed by Tristan Capicchione. The executive producer of Off the Record is Tony Wong. Bruce Thorson is the senior producer of Canada Land. Max Collins is our director of audio. I am Canada Land's editor and publisher. 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
6: Hi there. You just heard Canada Land, the show where I'm typically joined by a different guest each week for a long feature interview. What you're going to hear next is Canada Land Shortcuts, a topical news show where I'm joined by a different co-host each week, and we talk about the media's coverage of various stories in the news right now. Wait for it.
7: I'm Sam Graywall, and today we're talking about the news. We'll talk about Canada's $18 million chatbot that is usually wrong. We'll talk about a Canadian media crossover. But mostly, we'll talk about the dogfight over fighter jets and whether we're equipped to cover military expansion in Canada.
8: Well, we brought in the heavy artillery. We brought in the king and queen of Sweden.
7: Wait for that. Welcome back to the show. Columnist for the National Post, Raheem Mohammed. How are you doing?
9: Doing great. Thank you so much for having me, Sam.
10: Over the past few months, a surprising debate has been gaining momentum. Which is the best fighter for Canada? The American-led F-35 or the Swedish-built Gripen E?
11: The Carney government is reconsidering its multi-billion dollar purchase of American F-35 fighter jets.
12: That was King Carl Gustaf at Rideau Hall this morning, emphasizing the partnership between Canada and Sweden. Swedish defense firm Saab is looking for Canada to purchase its Gripen jets, promising to create thousands of jobs in Canada along with it.
13: We now have new insight into what the Air Force thinks. This internal technical evaluation obtained by our colleagues at Radio Canada was written in 2021. It gave the F-35 a commanding 95% acceptability rating versus 33% for the Gripen.
7: Canada's decision between the American Lockheed Martin F-35 and Sweden's Saab Gripen E fighter jets goes far beyond the billions of dollars that will be spent over the life cycle of these impressive airplanes. In many ways, the direction our government goes with this decision might do more than any other policy to cement Canada's place in the future global order. We will either continue our post-war role as a loyal partner of the U.S. or Canada, and Prime Minister Mark Carney will signal the true end to our decades-long reliance on America. Raheem, are you like me and some others who thinks that this decision, the F-35, the Gripen, the U.S., Sweden, we don't often think about Sweden in terms of major military defense spending and procurements, but they happen to make one of the better fighter jets that is available to our Air Force, to air forces around the world. But this decision, do you think it goes way beyond just fighter jets?
9: So for me, what struck me is just the total contrast between Sweden's charm offensive. They had their deputy prime minister and their king and queen here last month.
8: Well, we brought in the heavy artillery. We brought in the king and queen of Sweden. It doesn't get any better than that. But I would say that everyone knows these are truly turbulent and quite tough and challenging times. And in those times, you need to choose your friends wisely. And Sweden is choosing Canada.
9: By the way, it's so weird to me that Sweden is such an attractive country that you have these like beautiful people in ugly roles, like their deputy prime minister. I think that's just what people look like in Sweden. So it's so odd to see like even in the ugly jobs, you have these total knockouts and these like GQ models. But that's neither here or there. But contrasting that charm offensive and that level of respect that we got from Sweden with the bullying and the name calling of President Trump and by extension his ambassador to Canada, Pete Hoekstra.
14: Canadians are flying one airplane. We're flying another airplane. It's no longer interchangeable. And so, you know, that might even threaten NORAD without talking about new alliances that promise even more security and safety to our people.
15: Is it your view that that NORAD is under threat?
14: Well, if Canada decides to, you know, buy equipment and those types of things that no longer are interoperable with America, it means that that's one of the fundamental agreements of NORAD. And if Canada can do what it wants. And if it decides to move in a different direction, we would have to have some kind of a discussion on NORAD, yeah.
9: Who's basically trying to bully and cajole for F-35s to be part of whatever the renewed version of CUSMA is. That to me is just such a huge contrast. I'm not an F-35s guy at all, but it's hard not to take just that total night and day, the sort of diplomacy that we have from Sweden versus the U.S. into account and really be on Team Sweden here. It's hard not to root for the Gripen. I'm Team Gripen and Rip It.
7: I want to read something by Professor Peter Jones. He teaches at the Graduate School of Public and International Affairs at the University of Ottawa, and he wrote a really illuminating article in The Walrus published this September. The title of the article is, quote, "Buying the F-35 could be Canada's biggest strategic mistake." Here are a few passages from that essay that was published by The Walrus. "In the next few weeks, Prime Minister Mark Carney's government will make one of the most important decisions of its short life, with enormous consequences for Canada's relations with the United States and our national defense. That decision is whether to stick with the proposed purchase of 88 F-35 fighter jets. To grasp what's at stake, it helps to see how Canada's military has long conceived of its role. For 80 years, it has understood itself in a particular way. On the surface, it talks about weapons and capabilities, but underneath that jargon lies a guiding doctrine that Canada's armed forces belong as close as possible to the side of the U.S. military. It's a theory and a practice that's referred to by military folks and people in the armed forces as interoperability. And it's basically this notion that the United States leads in terms of military action, military strategy, military infrastructure, and we have to be able to operate within that structure. That's Canada. Our military is essentially like a plug-and-play element of this larger, much larger military led by the United States. And I think that the professor does a really good job of laying out how this interoperability, this relationship between Canada and the United States, this sort of big brother, much, much, much smaller brother, younger brother, this relationship, it's so much more than just the military. You know, it underpins our ability strategically to operate in the global world order in a certain way. It underpins economically how we protect a lot of our economic interests, how we relate to the rest of the world, how we use various levers of influence and politicking. And we can do that because in this case, we're tied to this American juggernaut, this multi-trillion dollar behemoth that is the American defense apparatus. And Rahim, I just wonder, in all of that context, I find this decision somewhat remarkable that we could now, with all of the rhetoric and all of the talk about, oh, we've got to strike out on our own, and Prime Minister Carney saying we can do it better as Canadians and we can build it ourselves and we can go out and explore all these things to move away from this relationship. Here now, the rubber hits the road. Mr. Carney, if you really believe that, and hey, as Canadians, if we can really do that, this seems to be the first actual test. Will we cut ourselves off from the F-35? Are we ready to break from the States? Can we go in this different direction? Can we purchase these Swedish fighter jets as the first true sign that, you know what, Mr. Trump, if you want to do this, if you want to turn us into more of an enemy than an ally, we're going to have to start doing things ourselves as well.
9: Sure. And your point about our 80-year relationship as effectively an appendage of the U.S. in this sort of massive military industrial trillions upon trillions of dollars apparatus is well taken. But I think we have skin in the game in a different way with the other Nordic countries. And I don't think it's a coincidence that places like Sweden and Finland and the Baltics are stepping up in a big way right now militarily, because those countries plus Canada, we are potentially within the Russian warpath. We think of ourselves as being protected by the Pacific Ocean on one side, the Atlantic Ocean on the other, but there's not too many places for us to run in the Arctic. Russia has communicated that it has some very serious designs to have hegemony over the entire Arctic region. And if the United States under Donald Trump and potentially J.D. Vance is going to be soft on Russia, is going to tip its hand toward Russia on things like the ongoing negotiations to end the war in Ukraine, you're damn right that we have to consider alternative approaches and alternative defense groupings. And I think starting with the other Nordic countries isn't a bad way to go. And I think the Deputy Prime Minister of Sweden, when she was here in Canada, she quite eloquently made that case that, hey, we're a group of countries that could quite credibly be next on Russia's list if it's able to skate on its full-on land invasion of Ukraine. And we need to do something about that, and we need to gather together militarily if the United States isn't going to lead the charge. And I think that's another aspect of this conversation, this very complex procurement discussion that we need to be having.
7: Yeah, and in terms of that discussion and the way it needs to be framed for Canadians and what we need to understand and know about what's going on, we're going to talk a little bit later about Canadian media, Canadian journalism, and how equipped it is to cover this huge issue. And, you know, I've got some doubts about that right now, but I just want to address the broader context. Budget Minister François-Philippe Champagne, he touted the recent budget as a, quote, blueprint to defend our sovereignty. This is what I'm trying to get at. It's so much bigger than just which fighter jet are we going to go with. And obviously our sovereignty is at the center of so much that's going to dictate our vision for the future. So when the budget minister, Mr. Champagne, refers to that budget as, I'm going to say it again, a quote, blueprint to defend our sovereignty. This is the sovereignty that he's talking about, sovereignty that is under serious threat. This is from news last week of Denmark releasing an intelligence report by its intelligence agency that still is causing shockwaves around the world. And maybe some people didn't find this to be that surprising. I personally did. Denmark releases this report, and it says this about the United States. This is its annual intelligence analysis, its major intelligence report. And it says, quote, the United States is using its economic power to assert its will and threatens military force against friend and foe alike. So maybe this is just an obvious expression of intelligence and analysis and information that's being gathered by countries around the world. And maybe we should read the tea leaves just from Trump and Pete Hegseth's ridiculous.
9: J.D. Vance and his unannounced uninvited visit to Greenland earlier this year. One thing you'll say about the Trump administration is there aren't too many tea leaves to read. It's not especially subtle. They have very little time and respect for the kind of norms of multilateralism that have underpinned this United States-led world order for the past 8 decades. I don't think it's conspiracy theorizing or it's looking into any kind of granular intelligence data. I think it's right in front of your eyes what people like J.D. Vance and Hegseth and Trump are doing, exactly what they think of our multilateral order.
7: Yeah, and what you just touched on, that was a part of the report. It was a pretty substantial part of this intelligence assessment. It says, this is a quote from an Associated Press article about the Danish intelligence report. And it says, quote, U.S. President Donald Trump has expressed a desire to see Greenland, a semi-autonomous and mineral-rich territory of Denmark, become part of the United States. It goes on to talk about the fact that with his alliance and his seeming reverence for Mr. Putin and Russia, this guy who has made no bones about his views about territorial expansion. We know that some of those countries that you mentioned, Raheem, that a lot of the countries, the Baltic countries, the Northern European nations, Scandinavian countries, Finland, for example, but even countries like Poland, they are really worried about Russian expansionism. And what's just extraordinary to me about this report is that it is saying essentially Denmark, according to its intelligence, Western countries, NATO countries, they might want to think twice about having anything to do with the United States and its military operations, its military strategies, its military involvements. And I take this back to Canada in light of this report. So conservatives have long supported the F-35. There has been a sense among a lot of conservatives that for more economic reasons and jobs, it's critical to continue the F-series relationship with the United States, right? Lockheed Martin, this massive aerospace military company, defense contractor, has made these F-series fighters for a long time. We currently fly, I believe it's the F-18s, the CF-18s, and now moving to the CF-35, I'll read from James Bezin. He's the defense critic for the conservatives. And he says, quote, there are jobs tied to the F-35 right across this country in places like Richmond, Winnipeg, and Montreal in the production phase. This is in support of the decision going the way of the F-35 and Lockheed Martin and America, the status quo, coming from the conservative opposition defense critic, Mr. Bezin. Now, let's make this clear. Just for listeners, so what Saab and the Swedes, Saab makes the Gripen E, and what the Swedes and Saab and the Swedish government have said is that if Canada goes with the Saab, there will be probably even more jobs for Canadians. They're talking about 10,000 jobs, including a lot of like intensive research positions, other really well-paying advanced manufacturing, other complex engineering types of positions, and jobs that would be located right here in Canada. But what's your take in terms of the conservative opposition critics saying, yeah, you know what, there's already an infrastructure and there are a lot of jobs spread out across the country that indirectly, maybe somewhat directly, but more indirectly, are tied to our relationship with Lockheed Martin and the Americans and the procurement of these F-series fighters. How would you balance that?
9: You seem to get a lot of these sunk cost type arguments in particular when it comes to military spending, when it comes to defense jobs. You tend to get these sorts of arguments from people where these jobs tend to be based. And you look out for your constituents. If you're a member of parliament, I'm not sure where Mr. Bezin is based, but if you're a member of parliament for Richmond, you do care about these jobs that are part of the existing supply chain. But couldn't that be built into a transition plan if we're transitioning from the American model planes to the Swedish model planes, that some of this infrastructure, some of these facilities can be repurposed and refurbished? Some of these individuals who currently work in these facilities can be shortlisted for the new jobs that Sweden has said are going to be coming to Canada, Canadian jobs and Canadian facilities. Can't that all be worked into a transition plan? Isn't that something that can be ironed out as we transition from a relationship with the United States to a relationship to Sweden? So absolutely, the current jobs are things to be considered. They are part of the whole picture, but I don't see how this is an insurmountable barrier to a longer-term transition where these can be baked in.
7: That's our show for today. Thanks for joining me. You can email me about it at san.grewal@thepointer.com. That's san.grewal@thepointer.com. I read everything you send. Raheem, that was great. Where can people find you?
9: I'm on both X and Blue Sky, rmohammed_yow, and you can find my reporting every day at the National Post website, nationalpost.com.
7: This episode is produced by James Nicholson. The associate producer is Lucy Lemonnier, who also did the fact-checking. Mixing and mastering by Tom Sayers. 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
16: I'm Jesse Brown, and today we lend an ear to the media manipulation tool that you sometimes love, sometimes hate, but cannot escape.
17: So, final question. Do you manipulate people?
18: Oh, yeah. Yeah, absolutely. I mean, manipulate, it sounds like we're doing something evil, right?
16: Wait for that. Okay, it is the holiday season, and so it seems like the right time to share a gift with you. Today's show is an episode that we made for our paywalled, subscriber-only, premium Canada Land feed. But today, we are taking down the red velvet rope and letting everybody into the VIP section. So this was originally published on the feed that we call Off the Record, which again is for our supporters only. And the episode we're going to play for you today is kind of a behind-the-scenes look at the most powerful and maybe most abused tool in the podcaster storytelling arsenal, the music. Any episode that we bring you, we have certain tools and elements that we combine together to make the story as engaging as possible and to answer the question that we're asking ourselves, what are we trying to convey to you? How should this be structured? How do we want to tell this story? How should the voice sound? Should there be sound effects to illustrate what you're hearing? Should there be sound design, tones to kind of give you a sense of what's going on? Some listeners hate this stuff. We get emails all the time. I don't want this. Just give me the interview. Give me the voices. I don't want to be manipulated. Let me let you in on some inside information from a publisher. Episodes that use these tools effectively hold your interest way more than episodes that do not. We would be fools and bad at our craft to never use these elements, to never use music. That is why we try to use it sparingly. It's just too powerful. It can override and overpower everything else. It can tell you how to feel when the most important thing is giving you stuff to think about. All right, today we're going to get into it. We are going to discuss the most powerful tool, not just in podcasting, but maybe in all media. And that's music. Wait for it.
19: In so many of the podcasts we produce and so many of the shows and movies you watch, there is a whole profession for people to manipulate you, to make you feel things you didn't know you should feel. Who are these people? What is their objective? And who do they work for? Okay, Tristan, I don't think that one's working. Let me try that again a little bit differently. In so many of the podcasts we produce and so many of the shows and movies you love to watch, there is a whole profession of people who want to make you feel good. It's about letting you know that everything's going to be all right. You know, don't worry, be happy. Who wouldn't want the job of making people happy? That one was a bit better. I think more of a good time kind of guy than a sad, spooky voiceover narrator kind of guy. But jokes aside, today, you might have guessed it, we are talking about music, how we use it, how it's used in TV and film and so much more. So today, my producer, Tristan Capicchione, is going to bring us down the rabbit hole of music. And I couldn't think of anyone better to do it. Before getting into podcasting, Tristan was actually a film composer for over 10 years. He scored dozens and dozens of films and some web series, and he is going to speak with a few of his old colleagues.
17: Do you want to make a joke, insult me, or make fun of me in any way?
18: Oh, man, if I had known, I would have prepared.
19: Just who are these master manipulators? How do composers make us feel things, whether we want to or not? These are the questions I'm dying to learn. Take it away, Tristan.
2: Back when I was getting into film composing, I remember reading something that described that moment in your life when you knew that music was your thing. That one experience that made you say, yep, this is what my life has to be. And upon reading that, I instantly knew what that moment was for me. I was about 15, sitting in my high school orchestra, the Faith Symphony Orchestra, and sitting there playing fourth trumpet, I was flanked by like three trumpets, three trombones, a euphonium and a tuba on one side, and then six French horns on the other. We were playing Gustav Holst's The Planets, specifically Mars, the bringer of war. That feeling of being immersed in this powerful sound of 60 people hammering the same rhythm in unison, swells of brass and strings and an even off-kilter 5/4 time, it felt like I was playing a Star Wars score from 60 years before the film even came out.

0: I mean, how can something like that not affect you? This was basically like my Marvel origin story, that moment that I became a musician for life. Look, let's get one thing out of the way. I think it's pretty obvious that music makes us feel things. I don't think that will come as a surprise to many of you listening. But to me, the part that is less known are the decisions that go into choosing music for a scene, and the tools composers use to elicit certain feelings, emotions, and states of mind in listeners. So who are these composers, these master manipulators, the people that control and shape our thoughts and feelings and emotions? And just how do they do it?
1: The reason why people like film music is because that it's fairly clear what you're supposed to feel when you hear that music.
0: Meet my old mentor and boss, the guy who helped me become one.
1: My name is Darren Fung. My company is called Stinky Rice Studios, and in the time when I was living in Quebec, it was officially Les Studios Stinky Rice.
0: So what should I call you? Should I call you Stinky or Mr. Rice or...
1: Stinky's good.
0: Now, typically in podcasts, this is where we'd spend a few minutes with Darren before getting to know other guests and characters. But really, it's just easier if I introduce them all up front and I can just edit between them all right away. So again, Darren Fung.
1: I hope you're editing this because I'm not.
0: Erica.
2: My name's Erica Procunier. I am a score composer for film and television. I have been doing this for over 10 years, maybe even 15 years at this point.
0: And Adrian.
3: My name's Adrian Ellis. I'm a composer for film and television. I've been working in the business for about 15 years full time. I've done a lot of stuff in factual entertainment, which is things that usually end up on History Channel, Discovery, things like that. And I also do a lot of stuff in sort of indie filmmaking, a lot of genre films, horror movies, sci-fi, and indie dramas.
0: Oh, and if you're wondering why I chose this music for this scene, well, I wanted it to have a feeling of mystery, and I also play trumpet. But I didn't write this one. The first thing to understand when you're making a podcast or a film or any kind of story, you're going to have characters, and music can help us understand characters better.
1: It's always about storytelling. What are we trying to accomplish story-wise? The question that I'll ask a director is like, whose music is it, right? Who does the music belong to? Is it, you know, the audience's music? Is it the character's music? Is it the narrator's music? Is it like, you know, God's music? And what are they supposed to be feeling?
2: My role as the composer of a show or a film is to guide the listener's emotions towards the correct feeling beyond what can be expressed by the characters on the screen.
0: So you manipulate people?
2: A little bit, yeah.
3: So I'm looking at something on the screen and I'm trying to determine what it is that I understand to be true about this, right? Why would a character feel a certain way? Why are they taking a certain action? I'm using a kind of empathetic process to get closer to what I think a kind of truth is about that. Of course, that's also informed by what my director is telling me they want this to be about, and maybe that's counter to what I think. I think successful narratives, stories that we remember, stories that resonate, are about the relationships, are about a character, what they're going through. We somehow empathize with that character. And I think what I'm drawing upon is some kind of resonant empathy to that, whatever is on screen, and going, okay, how do I express that in music in a way that doesn't just repeat what's there, but enhances it, or maybe changes it, or gives a slightly different perspective, or shading, or maybe even contrasts against it so we get a different perspective from that entirely.
0: And just how do they go about that? I mean, music is not some singular thing. There's so many styles of music and rhythms, chords, notes, progressions, instruments. It's a world of seemingly endless possibilities.
1: So every composer has their own different process, right? A lot of that comes from your influences, what you like to listen to. I'm a big orchestra guy, and so that I'm drawing from other film scores, or I'm drawing from classical music repertoire and just, you know, life in general. And so what makes you feel down and low and out of luck, right? It comes from that musical vocabulary that you've internalized, right? In my land, it would be sad sounding, something maybe minor, low strings.
0: How do your lived experiences play into that? Have you been sad and down and out?
1: I have been. I've had my Chinese mother beat me with a feather duster to practice more piano. I mean, lived experiences from a musical perspective is, you know, again, like the kind of music that you play, you practice, you listen to, you study, you analyze.
2: There's a lot of tools and tricks, and there's a lot of conventions. And so what we're doing is we're basically tapping into our brain's already built up associations. Perhaps there is what we call a major chord, and that instills a specific feeling when you hear it. It's quite bright. It's quite positive. It can be considered happy. And if you marry that tool alongside a person on the screen who is not saying anything and perhaps even has a neutral facial expression, the outcome is going to be that you actually think that that person is feeling positive and they're feeling happy. And likewise, we can go into a scenario where you put more dark music onto something on screen that's neutral or slanted towards the negative standpoint, and it will enhance it where you will feel what the character's feeling or what the director wants you to feel in that moment.
3: To me, harmony is sort of the key driver of emotions, right? When we hear a certain chord progression, it can make us feel sad. It can make us feel happy. It can make us feel all sorts of things. So I'm going into this sort of unconscious catalog of things that I've gathered almost like little pieces and bits and parts over the years that I've heard or that I've developed myself. And I'm going, somewhere in here, it feels like it wants to do this, right?

There's also a question of melody. Now, you might think that a melody is a pretty straightforward thing. It's what the singer of a song will sing. It's the right hand in a piano piece often, or perhaps the top line in some other piece of music. But a melody can say so much more. A melody can be small and constrained, giving a sense of tension. A melody can also be big and heroic, or even big and sad. You know, I for one love John Williams' theme for Schindler's List, because it expands from this kind of small range into such an expansive one.

And that range, as I hear it at least, is what's needed to convey a larger range of emotions. It's not a simple story. There's a depth of emotion that needs to be reflected in the music.

0: this intense toolbox at their disposal of harmony, of counterpoint, of all of this stuff.
1: And yeah, in case you missed it, when I was playing an excerpt of Mars earlier, I slyly swapped over to the score for Star Wars.

0: Williams basically copied those chords one for one. This is kind of what Erica means.
1: We're in this democratization of music production, and a lot of people don't have that sort of foundational study of classical music and the potential of harmony, the potential of orchestration.
2: I mean, out of the box, pretty much anything you buy in the commercial market now that you're going to use to make music will sound incredible without you needing to do really anything, right? And sometimes it's so produced that all you have to do is just layer finger on one thing and an entire score or a cue will come out more or less, right? It's got textures and layers and motion and all of these other things.
0: Yeah, he's right. It's actually scary simple sometimes. Here's an example of one instrument where I'm just holding a chord on the keyboard and it just plays itself.
1: But, you know, Hans Zimmer comes from a background of writing more pop music, more in a genre that actually focuses on the timbre of the sound.
3: Hans Zimmer is the king of simple, effective themes, right? It could just be like three or four notes, but he just, damn, he's so f-ing good at it, right? And so the notion of no melody, everything has a melody. It may not be a memorable melody. I was trying to see, how do I simplify my melody to make it so it's really effective, right?
0: If the melody is the right hand of a piano piece, then harmony is in the left hand. Melody and harmony work together to create a more complex emotional landscape. As my colleagues have already alluded to, harmony is sort of a key tool in making you feel things.
2: To me, harmony is sort of the key driver of emotions, right?
0: So how does that work? I mean, it's also so much more than just like major equals happy and minor equals sad.
2: Harmonies and progressions have a lot to do with relationships between one another. And it's also, there's an idea of travel or going places, right? If you are in the key of C and you go from the G to the C, it feels like you're going home. It has a resolution. It has a kind of satisfying feeling of, and now we're back.
0: Without going too deep into music theory, what he's talking about is one of the fundamental aspects of the West's music system, tonality. I can have a home key, the tonic. And then there's the dominant or fifth above, where there's a natural push and pull relationship with tonic. Now, most classical music you've ever heard will end with these two chords. But everything that happens in between is an adventure away from home, where we can travel to mysterious lands and emotions. The Prelude in C Major by Johann Sebastian Bach is, I think, a pretty good example of this, because there's no real melody to latch onto, but the different chords that we go to just bring us into a new world

So all of these different chord relationships, all of these different harmonic relationships have emotional gravity of some kind. They have a gravity to one another. They pull and push in different places. And so what I'm trying to do is maybe match up what's happening on screen in terms of the action, in terms of the emotion, in terms of like where we're going, what we want the audience to feel. Are we pulling them along? Are we pushing them somewhere? Or are we trying to sort of sit in the background and not say too much and let them figure it out and put them in sort of an ambiguous landscape of music that makes things less clear?

0: Okay, so we've got melody and harmony now, but the next tool that composers use, the instruments themselves.
1: Maybe the easiest to use to manipulate people's emotions is instrumentation. And so if you go in and you listen to these scores, they're particularly using the lever of instrumentation to manipulate you.
0: On a basic level, this

0: could be heard as a difference between two groups playing the same thing, like strings. Or brass. And instrumentation can also be used to give your story a certain familiar color or character. So when I was working on the Newfoundlander with Justin Brake, I wanted it to sound somewhat different from a typical Candleland episode. I also wanted the series to have something of a consistent palette. And so I landed on acoustic guitar.
1: I was a Newfoundlander. I never questioned that. Gander was an airport before it was a town. The Newfoundland airport opened in 1938, on the eve of World War II. Back before Newfoundland was a part of Canada, when it was still a British dominion. It was one of the world's largest airports, strategically placed on the shortest...
0: Nothing about this was especially Newfoundland, and I specifically didn't try to mimic the music of the place. You know, I wasn't going to go all Great Big Sea on you. But I also wasn't going to throw in traditional music from other parts of the world, or like a country song or something. And so I tried to use this instrument to create a sense of place, a sense of character with Justin, who comes off a little soft-spoken in the series, certainly in contrast to a more brash broadcast voice, but it could still be cinematic when strings or cello were added.
1: In our last episode, I told you about a story my pop told a stranger before he died that threw my whole family for a curve. It was a story he told as he was battling dementia, about being a Jewish Holocaust survivor who came from away as a child to Newfoundland and who hid his identity ever since. This incredible story was retold in a book and then in a hit Broadway musical.
0: Now, on the other hand, with a series like Dear Taliban, which was largely set in Pakistan, I still wanted it to sound different from the usual Candleland music that we had used. But I also wanted it to carry a sense of mystery, of place, and something that didn't feel sort of, quote, Canadian or Western, per se. As one example, I chose this hang drum piece, with a rhythm that felt a little atypical of traditional Western music. I was, however, very cautious to avoid the trope of, we're in the Middle East, cue the Middle Eastern instruments. Which can be a problem in a lot of media.
2: How do I say this without being a d-bag?
3: I think there are certain cultures where that authenticity is really important because that I think that there's been a history of cultural appropriation and that people take that really seriously. I think for other cultures, like say Chinese culture, for example, and I can say that because I'm Chinese, I think that it's been adopted so much into the mainstream that I don't think it's so much of an issue, right? Same thing with the duk.
0: This is the duduk. It's a double reed instrument from Armenia, though variations of it are found in the region surrounding Armenia. It's used a lot to give that kind of Middle East flavor in film and TV.
3: You know, there was a time where everyone, including myself, was using duduk, and I'm not Armenian, right? And I don't think Armenians are screaming and yelling because that, you know, everyone's been using duduk. You know, another example is like, you know, I know some people on a project want to do some indigenous drums and there was just no way in heck that was going to happen. But I think the emotional harm because of the significance of what that drum meant and having a non-indigenous person taking that and trying to make it into something that was not indigenous, I think the harm, it's irreparable, right? So I think that it really is context sensitive. I mean, same thing also from African-American traditions or from African traditions. I think it really depends. But I think that composers should always err on the side of authenticity. And if it doesn't feel right, it's probably not.
0: Darren gave me an example of how he handled one situation from a documentary he scored called The Great Human Odyssey, directed by Niobe Thompson.
3: Human Odyssey, we hired an Arabic singer, and I just said, go run off and do your thing, do what you do best, and then we worked around it. She sang roughly in D minor, and then we just kind of threw a drone behind her, and then we kind of harmonized a little bit.

0: So when you put all these elements together, how do you score a scene? How do you use this toolbox to elicit emotions out of the audience?
1: There are certain emotions that are harder to tap into than others. One that's kind of obvious is like if you're going to try to make people cry or something, that's quite difficult. And I don't actually know if I've ever been successful at that. It's more about if somebody comes up to me and tells me, oh, I was so emotional after watching this scene that you scored. But I think the other really difficult, it's almost not an emotion, but it's comedy. And being funny and coming up with the right comedic timing is actually quite difficult.
0: There are certain tropes in terms of instrumentation and style.
1: Mm-hmm.
0: You mentioned comedy and my mind will jump to like pizzicato strings. Do you think that's a good thing or do you think that's a bad thing in the industry?
1: I think it's a good thing. I also think having those sort of standards allows you to create something unexpected. So you might want to take the shortcut and use pizzicato when you want something funny, but that's very standard and that's not really original. Another trope would be tremolo strings. It kind of brings up a lot of anxiety. It's used a lot in scary situations, has a little bit more tension to it. And I try to use it in other situations that aren't scary sometimes. But sometimes what ends up happening is you bump up against people who have very strong expectations of, you know, this means scary. Why do I feel scary here? This is a show for kids. Maybe we shouldn't be so scary. And I'm trying to use it in a more unique way for butterflies in your stomach or something like that. Still on the positive side, but more of an excitement rather than a scariness. And so sometimes that ends up happening where you have these well-used tools in your toolbox and they're just so strongly associated with one emotion for certain producers or directors.
0: What's your secret tool in the box to score horror films? You're on a deadline. You got to get something out the door.
2: Oh,
0: what do you do?
2: Oh my God. I think like crazy weird sounding string shit, right? Like just like people like playing their instruments in ways that they weren't really originally designed to be played.
0: What's your trick to comedy?
2: So there are two schools of thought to comedy, right? One is that you play to the comedy, you write to the humor, or you don't write to the humor, right? One of my first feature films, Just Barry, the original thought was don't score the comedy, but then you realize it really didn't work. You had to score the comedy, right? When you're scoring the comedy, you push it so that it's so absurd, right? If you're not scoring the comedy, you go deadpan serious and you let the absurdity of the situation on camera speak for itself.
0: In drama, I feel like the line between supporting and being melodramatic is very fine.
2: Yep.
0: What's your trick for striking the balance in drama?
2: Usually a director telling you that I'm being too melodramatic. It's true.

0: I tend to be a really sappy person. Like, I love a good tear-jerking melody. I mean, as much as I joke about it, I think, you know, I'll think something the next best thing since sliced bread, but oftentimes I'll need someone who's objective or not so objective, like the director saying, like, that's not what I was hoping for.
1: There's a lot of pitfalls that you can run into as a score composer. If you go too strongly into an emotion, it can be deemed being very melodramatic by an audience listener. And that can actually be a turnoff to some people. And I think that there's a trend in the last 5-10 years of being very subtle with score and not, you know, doing anything too drastic in terms of being in the foreground, using a lot of melody and things like that. Think like opposite of John Williams, you know, like he's very present in the score and his brushstrokes are everywhere and they're very strong. And there's a tendency now to kind of back away from doing that and just being very subtle.
2: The other part of this equation is what you're asked to do. So what does it look like when a client asks for original music? In the case of film, it's usually a day or two of what's called spotting sessions, where you watch the film with the director and compare notes and discuss what musical options should be pursued. In TV, for factual shows you might see on like Discovery or some news programs, it can be a bit different.
0: You basically get a brief that says, here's what we're looking for, here's what we want it to sound like. For something like, you know, Canada AM, it was like, we want it familiar, but we want it fresh, right? You know, like, oh, what the f*** does fresh mean, right? They wanted familiarity. You turn on your TV and you drink a cup of coffee and you smile because you hear something that's familiar to you, right? And so how do you translate that into music, into a 30-second theme? Adrian Ellis and I, we came up with these themes and ideas and we wanted something upbeat with a little bit of pep to it. And so what can we do to make it upbeat that's not like, I don't want to say corny, but it doesn't sound forced, right? And so like we figured like, okay, like guitars, right? Like, you know, take some nice rhythm guitars. And we came up with these melodies that we felt would be familiar. Like you would recognize them and say, hey, we like that. And then they go, yeah, we love it, but we want to keep the old melody. We want to keep the old theme. We're like, ah. Right. So then how do we then reference that old melody into this new vibe? Right. And then so we kind of tweaked things around.
3: So it's what I call kind of a shopping list approach where you get together and you have a de facto, like what would essentially be a spotting session or a meeting with the creative producers and the executive producers to say, okay, number one, what is the role of music? Number two, what is the sort of like style, sound, instrumentation, direction that represents what this show is about? And then it's kind of a survey of what are all the moments that might happen in the course of the show. And then you're really depending on those producers having an encyclopedic knowledge of everything that might ever happen, right? And it could be segments, right? Like, oh, we did this thing on creepy bugs, or, oh, we did this thing on diffusing a bomb, or, oh, we did this thing on just some fun science fact that was just light and there was no crisis involved, right? So you're going through all these things, and it can also be emotional beats, right? As I mean, like, oh, it's a dark news story, or it's an easygoing, lighthearted news story, right? So you get this massive document that you've worked through with the producers, where they've given you a big shopping list. Here's all the moments that we need. Here's how long we think these segments will typically be.
2: Another layer in the mix of all this is what's called temp music. The music a director or editor might put on a scene temporarily to get a sense of what it'll feel like once the actual music comes into play. It can be really helpful as a reference track for composers.
3: One of the biggest challenges that comes up, and it's not specific to any one project, is when a director places a piece of music, and it's usually a very popular, very well-known, very established piece of music. Let's say Clair de Lune by Debussy. There's a kind of cultural understanding of this, and it's also so embedded in so many things that we've seen and experienced that we, each one of us, have a kind of relationship to that piece of music, and it speaks to us in a really specific way. Now, these things are not just, oh, it's about this feeling that I get. No, it's also associated with, how did you feel when you heard that piece of music? So when you get a situation where a director they're in love with this one scene and they've placed this piece of music and go, it's working perfectly. You're in big trouble now because you're trying to make a piece of music that isn't stealing from the existing piece of music, but also somehow magically has all of the same reference points and imprinted emotional memories that the director has placed into this. It's an impossible task.
2: Yes, indeed. I once had a director put Clair de Lune all over a feature film, and I had to find a way to make it sound something like that, but also something my own, and also something unique to the film. And in the end, I'm pretty happy with where I landed on it. You're listening to it right now.
0: I mean, it's a double-edged sword, right? Because it's incredible to be able to have an easy way to communicate. Like, one of the things about directors that they study everything in the filmmaking process in film school, but they don't study music, right? For the most part, they get really nervous of talking about music because it's out of their comfort zone and they have to rely on someone who's, you know, a practitioner of music to do that.
2: I've got to say, there's one aspect to the use of music that I've politely ignored until now.
4: We have to be very careful that we're not editorializing with the music. Someone is saying something, a statement's being made, and then by the tone of our music that we put underneath it, we pass judgment on whether this is a happy moment, a sad moment, a serious moment, a fateful moment, and we do that with music.
2: So, I lied to you. There's one other person I interviewed for this piece.
4: My name is Horatio Flatbottom. I am the Intergalactic Command... Oh, that's no use for you. I'm Bruce Thorson. I'm the senior producer on The Monday Show at Canada Land.
2: But seriously, Bruce is very careful with the use of music in our podcasts.
4: The term I use often is we're being bullies to the listener. You must feel this about what I'm sharing with you. You must feel sad now. You must feel happy now. Whatever the music is implying. So the number one consideration for me in the application of music is don't editorialize. Or if you are going to editorialize, if you feel that this is a moment of celebration or a moment of danger and you want to underscore it, you have to be completely aware that that's what you're doing.
2: And I think it's also worth noting that podcasting is also very different from film in many ways.
4: What I would consider in a discussion with a film composer is they have so many other elements to what they're doing. So they have luxuries and tools that we don't. It's not a binary relationship, but it's a pretty clear relationship when you're in an audio-only world that there is a speaker and music. Whereas if I step into the world of film, I have light, I have music, I have facial expression, I have movement, I have editing. I have all the tools that are used in film, so I think it's a much more complex situation.
2: One thing that I haven't really mentioned yet either is that Canada Land doesn't have a full-time composer scoring every episode. We use a music library, pre-existing tracks that we have a license to use. It's a more limited palette of musical expression, for sure. So if something isn't working with the music, it can also help lead us to a more important question. Do we even need music at all?
4: We're talking about music here, and the flip side of music is silence. Now, I kept that very short. But if you don't edit that out, you're going to create a sense of anxiety, anticipation for the listener as to what's coming next or what's happened. And a lot of times, people fall out of the story.
2: But Bruce thinks music definitely has its place on our shows and can be helpful, especially for things like structural reasons.
4: And if someone starts to tell us a story in a podcast, like, well, I want to tell you about the other day I was walking down the street and the bus came around the corner. To help bring some life to that story, we often put music underneath it. And there's a couple reasons we're doing that. One is it cues you that there is a story being told here, and as long as the music is playing, you're in the story. The listener doesn't think about that, but they certainly feel it. And so that piece of music sets that little story apart, makes it its own scene, its own chapter. But once that music ends, you draw attention again. So if you shut off the music right as the last sentence is about to be pronounced, you're drawing attention to that sentence by going silent. We need to be taking silence into consideration as much as the music, even in a reasonably straightforward type of podcast that we often do, an interview or an analysis or news.
2: Look, this is a topic I could talk about for hours and hours. I loved my time writing music, and I love my time making podcasts. But it's not all fun and games. I asked Erica what the most boring part of the job was.
1: Taxes? Spreadsheets? There's a lot of file naming. You know, version one, part one, like stem one, like, oh my gosh, so.
2: Truer words have never been spoken.
5: 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This episode was produced and mixed by Tristan Capicchione. The executive producer of Off the Record is Tony Wong. Bruce Thorson is the senior producer of Canada Land. 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
6: Hi there. You just heard Canada Land, the show where I'm typically joined by a different guest each week for a long feature interview. What you're going to hear next is Canada Land Shortcuts, a topical news show where I'm joined by a different co-host each week, and we talk about the media's coverage of various stories in the news right now. Wait for it.
7: I'm Sam Graywall, and today we're talking about the news. We'll talk about Canada's $18 million chatbot that is usually wrong. We'll talk about a Canadian media crossover. But mostly, we'll talk about the dogfight over fighter jets and whether we're equipped to cover military expansion in Canada.
8: Well, we brought in the heavy artillery. We brought in the king and queen of Sweden.
7: Wait for that. Welcome back to the show. Columnist for the National Post, Rahim Mohammed. How are you doing?
9: Doing great. Thank you so much for having me, Sam.
10: Over the past few months, a surprising debate has been gaining momentum. Which is the best fighter for Canada, the American-led F-35 or the Swedish-built Gripen E?
11: The Carney government is reconsidering its multi-billion dollar purchase of American F-35 fighter jets.
12: That was King Carl Gustaf at Rideau Hall this morning, emphasizing the partnership between Canada and Sweden. Swedish defense firm Saab is looking for Canada to purchase its Gripen jets, promising to create thousands of jobs in Canada along with it.
13: We now have new insight into what the Air Force thinks. This internal technical evaluation obtained by our colleagues at Radio Canada was written in 2021. It gave the F-35 a commanding 95% acceptability rating versus 33% for the Gripen.
7: Canada's decision between the American Lockheed Martin F-35 and Sweden's Saab Gripen E fighter jets goes far beyond the billions of dollars that will be spent over the life cycle of these impressive airplanes. In many ways, the direction our government goes with this decision might do more than any other policy to cement Canada's place in the future global order. We will either continue our post-war role as a loyal partner of the U.S. or Canada and Prime Minister Mark Carney will signal the true end to our decades-long reliance on America. Rahim, are you like me and some others who thinks that this decision, the F-35, the Gripen, the U.S., Sweden, we don't often think about Sweden in terms of major military defense spending and procurements, but they happen to make one of the better fighter jets that is available to our Air Force, to air forces around the world. But this decision, do you think it goes way beyond just fighter jets?
9: So for me, what struck me is just the total contrast between Sweden's charm offensive. They had their deputy prime minister and their king and queen here last month.
8: Well, we brought in the heavy artillery. We brought in the king and queen of Sweden. It doesn't get any better than that. But I would say that everyone knows these are truly turbulent and quite tough and challenging times. And in those times, you need to choose your friends wisely. And Sweden is choosing Canada.
9: By the way, it's so weird to me that Sweden is such an attractive country that you have these like beautiful people in ugly roles, like their deputy prime minister. I think that's just what people look like in Sweden. So it's so odd to see like even in the ugly jobs, you have these total knockouts and these like GQ models. But that's neither here or there. But contrasting that charm offensive and that level of respect that we got from Sweden with the bullying and the name calling of President Trump and by extension his ambassador to Canada, Pete Hoekstra.
14: Canadians are flying one airplane. We're flying another airplane. It's no longer interchangeable. And so, you know, that might even threaten NORAD without talking about new alliances that promise even more security and safety to our people.
15: Is it your view that that NORAD is under threat?
14: Well, if Canada decides to, you know, buy equipment and those types of things that no longer are interoperable with America, it means that that's one of the fundamental agreements of NORAD. And if Canada can do what it wants. And if it decides to move in a different direction, we would have to have some kind of a discussion on NORAD. Yeah.
9: Who's basically trying to bully and cajole for F-35s to be part of whatever the renewed version of CUSMA is. That to me is just such a huge contrast. I'm not an F-35s guy at all, but it's hard not to take just that total night and day, the sort of diplomacy that we have from Sweden versus the U.S. into account and really be on Team Sweden here. It's hard not to root for the Gripen. I'm Team Gripen and Rip It.
7: I want to read something by Professor Peter Jones. He teaches at the Graduate School of Public and International Affairs at the University of Ottawa, and he wrote a really illuminating article in The Walrus published this September. The title of the article is, quote, "Buying the F-35 could be Canada's biggest strategic mistake." Here are a few passages from that essay that was published by The Walrus. "In the next few weeks, Prime Minister Mark Carney's government will make one of the most important decisions of its short life, with enormous consequences for Canada's relations with the United States and our national defense. That decision is whether to stick with the proposed purchase of 88 F-35 fighter jets. To grasp what's at stake, it helps to see how Canada's military has long conceived of its role. For 80 years, it has understood itself in a particular way. On the surface, it talks about weapons and capabilities, but underneath that jargon lies a guiding doctrine that Canada's armed forces belong as close as possible to the side of the U.S. military. It's a theory and a practice that's referred to by military folks and people in the armed forces as interoperability. And it's basically this notion that the United States leads in terms of military action, military strategy, military infrastructure, and we have to be able to operate within that structure. That's Canada. Our military is essentially like a plug-and-play element of this larger, much larger military led by the United States. And I think that the professor does a really good job of laying out how this interoperability, this relationship between Canada and the United States, this sort of big brother, much, much, much smaller brother, younger brother, this relationship, it's so much more than just the military. You know, it underpins our ability strategically to operate in the global world order in a certain way. It underpins economically how we protect a lot of our economic interests, how we relate to the rest of the world, how we use various levers of influence in politicking. And we can do that because in this case, we're tied to this American juggernaut, this multi-trillion dollar behemoth that is the American defense apparatus. And Raheem, I just wonder, in all of that context, I find this decision somewhat remarkable that we could now, with all of the rhetoric and all of the talk about, oh, we've got to strike out on our own, and Prime Minister Carney saying we can do it better as Canadians and we can build it ourselves and we can go out and explore all these things to move away from this relationship. Here now, the rubber hits the road. Mr. Carney, if you really believe that, and hey, as Canadians, if we can really do that, this seems to be the first actual test. Will we cut ourselves off from the F-35? Are we ready to break from the States? Can we go in this different direction? Can we purchase these Swedish fighter jets as the first true sign that, you know what, Mr. Trump, if you want to do this, if you want to turn us into more of an enemy than an ally, we're going to have to start doing things ourselves as well.
9: Sure, and your point about our 80-year relationship as effectively an appendage of the U.S. in this sort of massive military-industrial trillions upon trillions of dollars apparatus is well taken. But I think we have skin in the game in a different way with the other Nordic countries. And I don't think it's a coincidence that places like Sweden and Finland and the Baltics are stepping up in a big way right now militarily, because those countries plus Canada, we are potentially within the Russian warpath. We think of ourselves as being protected by the Pacific Ocean on one side, the Atlantic Ocean on the other, but there's not too many places for us to run in the Arctic. Russia has communicated that it has some very serious designs to have hegemony over the entire Arctic region. And if the United States under Donald Trump and potentially J.D. Vance is going to be soft on Russia, is going to tip its hand toward Russia on things like the ongoing negotiations to end the war in Ukraine, you're damn right that we have to consider alternative approaches and alternative defense groupings. And I think starting with the other Nordic countries isn't a bad way to go. And I think the Deputy Prime Minister of Sweden, when she was here in Canada, she quite eloquently made that case that, hey, we're a group of countries that could quite credibly be next on Russia's list if it's able to skate on its full-on land invasion of Ukraine. And we need to do something about that, and we need to gather together militarily if the United States isn't going to lead the charge. And I think that's another aspect of this conversation, this very complex procurement discussion that we need to be having.
7: Yeah, and in terms of that discussion and the way it needs to be framed for Canadians and what we need to understand and know about what's going on, we're going to talk a little bit later about Canadian media, Canadian journalism, and how equipped it is to cover this huge issue. And, you know, I've got some doubts about that right now, but I just want to address the broader context. Budget Minister François-Philippe Champagne, he touted the recent budget as a, quote, blueprint to defend our sovereignty. This is where I'm trying to get at. It's so much bigger than just which fighter jet are we going to go with. And obviously our sovereignty is at the center of so much that's going to dictate our vision for the future. So when the budget minister, Mr. Champagne, refers to that budget as, I'm going to say it again, a, quote, blueprint to defend our sovereignty. This is the sovereignty that he's talking about, sovereignty that is under serious threat. This is from news last week of Denmark releasing an intelligence report by its intelligence agency that still is causing shockwaves around the world. And maybe some people didn't find this to be that surprising. I personally did. Denmark releases this report, and it says this about the United States. This is its annual intelligence analysis, its major intelligence report. And it says, quote, the United States is using its economic power to assert its will and threatens military force against friend and foe alike. So maybe this is just an obvious expression of intelligence and analysis and information that's being gathered by countries around the world. And maybe we should read the tea leaves just from Trump and Pete Hegseth's ridiculous.
9: J.D. Vance and his unannounced uninvited visit to Greenland earlier this year. One thing you'll say about the Trump administration is there aren't too many tea leaves to read. It's not especially subtle. They have very little time and respect for the kind of norms of multilateralism that have underpinned this United States-led world order for the past 8 decades. I don't think it's conspiracy theorizing or it's looking into any kind of granular intelligence data. I think it's right in front of your eyes what people like J.D. Vance and Hegseth and Trump are doing, exactly what they think of our multilateral order.
7: Yeah, and what you just touched on, that was a part of the report. It was a pretty substantial part of this intelligence assessment. It says, this is a quote from an Associated Press article about the Danish intelligence report. And it says, quote, U.S. President Donald Trump has expressed a desire to see Greenland, a semi-autonomous and mineral-rich territory of Denmark, become part of the United States. It goes on to talk about the fact that with his alliance and his seeming reverence for Mr. Putin and Russia, this guy who has made no bones about his views about territorial expansion. We know that some of those countries that you mentioned, Raheem, that a lot of the countries, the Baltic countries, the Northern European nations, Scandinavian countries, Finland, for example, but even countries like Poland, they are really worried about Russian expansionism. And what's just extraordinary to me about this report is that it is saying essentially Denmark, according to its intelligence, Western countries, NATO countries, they might want to think twice about having anything to do with the United States and its military operations, its military strategies, its military involvements. And I take this back to Canada in light of this report. So conservatives have long supported the F-35. There has been a sense among a lot of conservatives that for more economic reasons and jobs, it's critical to continue the F-series relationship with the United States, right? Lockheed Martin, this massive aerospace military company, defense contractor, has made these F-series fighters for a long time. We currently fly, I believe it's the F-18s, the CF-18s, and now moving to the CF-35, I'll read from James Bezin. He's the defense critic for the conservatives. And he says, quote, there are jobs tied to the F-35 right across this country in places like Richmond, Winnipeg, and Montreal in the production phase. This is in support of the decision going the way of the F-35 and Lockheed Martin and America, the status quo, coming from the conservative opposition defense critic, Mr. Bezin. Now, let's make this clear. Just for listeners, so what Saab and the Swedes, Saab makes the Gripen E, and what the Swedes and Saab and the Swedish government have said is that if Canada goes with the Saab, there will be probably even more jobs for Canadians. They're talking about 10,000 jobs, including a lot of like intensive research positions, other really well-paying advanced manufacturing, other complex engineering types of positions and jobs that would be located right here in Canada. But what's your take in terms of the conservative opposition critics saying, yeah, you know what, there's already an infrastructure and there are a lot of jobs spread out across the country that indirectly, maybe somewhat directly, but more indirectly, are tied to our relationship with Lockheed Martin and the Americans and the procurement of these F-series fighters. How would you balance that?
9: You seem to get a lot of these sunk cost type arguments in particular when it comes to military spending, when it comes to defense jobs. You tend to get these sorts of arguments from people where these jobs tend to be based. And you look out for your constituents. If you're a member of parliament, I'm not sure where Mr. Bezin is based, but if you're a member of parliament from Richmond, you do care about these jobs that are part of the existing supply chain. But couldn't that be built into a transition plan if we're transitioning from the American model planes to the Swedish model planes, that some of this infrastructure, some of these facilities can be repurposed and refurbished? Some of these individuals who currently work in these facilities can be shortlisted for the new jobs that Sweden has said are going to be coming to Canada, Canadian jobs and Canadian facilities. Can't that all be worked into a transition plan? Isn't that something that can be ironed out as we transition from a relationship with the United States to a relationship to Sweden? So absolutely, the current jobs are things to be considered. They are part of the whole picture, but I don't see how this is an insurmountable barrier to a longer-term transition where these can be baked in.
7: That's our show for today. Thanks for joining me. You can email me about it at san.grewal@thepointer.com. That's san.grewal@thepointer.com. I read everything you send. Raheem, that was great. Where can people find you?
9: I'm on both X and Blue Sky, rmohammed_yow, and you can find my reporting every day at the National Post website, nationalpost.com.
7: This episode is produced by James Nicholson. The associate producer is Lucy Lamonier, who also did the fact-checking. Mixing and mastering by Tom Sayers. 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
1: Tonight, Alan Jackson is a nominee for four of tonight's awards. And the songs that he writes always tell it like it is. Simple truths that come from his heart. When he went to bed late last week, he couldn't sleep because of an idea that he had for this song. It kept running through his head. So early in the morning, he got up and he wrote this song. And we're honored that he chose to do it for the first time in front of anybody. Please welcome Mr. Alan Jackson.

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0: 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As always, this is Mike, and I'll be your musical host for the next 56 or so minutes. But before we get into the tunes, I'd like to respectfully acknowledge that I am living and broadcasting this program in the traditional, ancestral, and unceded territory of the Silk Okanagan Nation. I honor their ongoing connection to the land and respect the importance of their diverse teachings, traditions, and practices within this territory. So today is the last episode of 2024. We are nearing the end of this year. It's been a pretty good year. We've played all sorts of amazing music, and we've had a bunch of guests, and we have another guest. So special guest live in studio, listener Nadia, welcome, and thanks for joining us on the last episode of Show and Tell for this year.
1: Hey, hey, hey.
0: Hey, hey, hey. That was excitable. I guess you've woken up from your nap.
1: Oh, you know, it's those days between Christmas and New Year's, and you don't know what day it is or what time it is or what you have to do. And I don't know. Napping just seemed appropriate.
0: Excellent. Well, I'm glad you could join us here. And we got some music that I asked you to bring. So we've got four songs from listener Nadia. You can tell us about them or whatever you'd like.
1: Well, I picked four songs from four bands that we saw this year. We saw more than four bands, but yeah.
0: Four artists you saw. Cool, cool, cool. All right. So let's start things off from 1979, December of 1979.
1: That's a long time ago.
0: December of 1979.
1: Did something special happen then?
0: 45 years ago, Santa
1: Brought Michael
0: in his sack.
1: DJ, listener,
0: all
1: Michael.
0: Right. Let's try that again.
1: Oh, dear.
0: 45 years ago, The Clash came out with London Calling. Their third album is a double album. And I just happened to get this one under the tree. Thank you very much, Santa.
1: You're welcome.
0: Very, very exciting. So let's start off with the track from that album, Clampdown, here on Show and Tell.

0: little bit of a throwback there to start us off here. The Clash from 1979. That was Clamp Down.
1: So they would have been so great to see in concert.
0: Amazing. Oh, yeah. Man. I would love to have been there, like late 70s, early 80s. So many amazing rock bands. So many amazing concerts that were missed because I was just too wee or didn't exist. Mm-hmm. All right. So, as I mentioned before that track, I asked you to choose four songs for the show, and you chose all Canadian songs, and in fact, they were all artists that you've seen perform this year, correct?
1: Yeah, I think you were there for most of them.
0: Some of them.
1: Yeah.
0: Some of them anyways. So what are you going to play first?
1: So first we have the Pack AD with Haunt You. I love the Pack AD. Two strong, awesome women. I'm kind of in love with Becky Black. Like when I was a teenager, that is exactly who I wanted to be on stage. Just super cool playing the guitar and yelling, singing into a microphone. And I still kind of want to do that, but I have no talent and I will just play her music instead. So anyways, Becky Black, I love you. Yeah, so anyway, when we go to those concerts, I'm just like back 16, like railing against the world. And
0: one of the loudest shows as well, right? They completely rock.
1: We saw them at the Rickshaw in Vancouver, and we saw them here in Penticton at the Dream Cafe, and they played all their songs at the Dream Cafe, and everyone was so
0: amazing
1: into it. And at the end, they're like, we have no more songs to play for you. Like they played everything.
0: Everything that they remembered or had at least practiced, right?
1: Yeah. So anyway, they're so awesome. I hope to see more from them in the near future, and we'll travel to see them. They are super cool. Check them out if you haven't. It's the Pack A, capital A dot D dot.
0: This is Haunt You here on Show and Tell.

0: Oh boy, that's a fun, energetic track there. Dancing away in the studio here, having fun. That's Pac AD with Haunt You. Thank you for that one, listener Nadia.
1: Yeah, Becky Black and Maya Miller. Super awesome.
0: Pretty
1: I
0: awesome.
1: Want to be your friend.
0: Very awesome.
1: So cool.
0: Awesome. All right. Thank you so much for that one. And now I get to play a haunt song. So I'm going to play Haunting at 1300 McKinley. This is a track by psychedelic rock band Black Angels. So this has definitely got a 60s psychedelia kind of blues rock sound to it. And I've been listening to the album a lot recently. Had it on in the car for really the past 2 weeks. And I really dig it. And the album is Phosphine Dream. And when I first heard that, I was like, phosphine, isn't that like a
1: gas?
0: A gas, but it's spelled differently. Phosphine, I-N-E is the gas.
1: Phosphine.
0: E-N-E is the phenomenon of seeing light, or more accurately, a visual perception of light, but without light entering the eye.
1: Ghosts.
0: They can appear as spots, streaks, flashes, or other small shapes of light. Phosphines can be luminous, floating stars, zigzags, swirls, spirals, squiggles. You know, this is a psychedelia album if it's got themes like that, right? And so when you close your eyes tight and you squish them with your fingers, basically these phenomena occur when the cells of the retina are stimulated by rubbing or after a forceful sneeze, cough, or blow to the head.
1: I was going to say, I think I was warned by my optometrist about this, about detached retinas and things. And interesting. Psychedelia, or they are old and went to the optometrist and thought it just sounded cool. I don't know.
0: Or that. Anyways, this is the Black Angels with Haunting at 1300 McKinley.
1: Or you're having a detached retina.

0: bit of the Black Angels there. One of their shortest tracks at only 2 minutes 24 seconds. Most of theirs are kind of in the 4 to 7 minute range. A couple of short ones on this album. Fun ones. I dig it and hope you did as well.
1: I did.

0: I kept thinking about lights flashing in my eyes and phosphines. Aging, but you know.
1: Phosphines.
0: 45 is one of those years.
1: Yes, there you go. All right. So let's play another track from listener Nadia, and we're going to switch gears here a little bit, and we're going to chill out.
0: We're going to chill out. We're going to go back to my napping genre that I played right before I came here. I had a nice long nap roulette where you don't really set an alarm, and all of a sudden 2 hours of your afternoon is gone. It was really nice. I actually think nap should be, you know, considered by supervisors at the workplace, because I find that I'm really more focused.
1: More focused and productive.
0: Yeah, exactly. Yeah. But anyways, on to the music.
1: Put in a proposal for that one.
0: Yes, I will put in a proposal. I hope she's listening. The next one was Sarah Harmer. I saw Sarah Harmer with a dear friend in Oliver at the Venables Theater. Is it Venables or Venables or?
1: Venables.
0: Potato, potato?
1: Venables.
0: Venables, okay. And yeah, she was great. I remember her back in her Weeping Tile days before she was Sarah Harmer, and I freaking loved that. And again, it's the jangly guitars, the garagey punk stuff, but this is way different. This is her from 2000, her first solo album, I believe, from You Were Here, and a song called Lodestar, which has really grown on me over the years. It starts out really chill and then it kind of builds, and it just kind of has this thing for me now. So it's interesting how a album over 24 years, different songs can mean different things for you. So we're going to hear Lodestar.
1: Cool. Enjoy.

0: Sarah Harmer with Lodestar. That's the first time that I listened to that track with headphones on, and it was amazing. Thank you for sharing that one.
1: There's just so much going on there at the end, too, just that change in tempo.
0: It's almost like two different songs.
1: Yeah, anyway.
0: It's kind of,
1: I'm digging it now.
0: Kind of a slow burn, and then there's that kind of building transition period, and then it just, you can really hear the passion. It's great.
1: Yeah, love it.
0: Thank you.
1: You're welcome.
0: All right, so now, after hearing a song that brings you those good brain feelings, it's time for our listener show and tell. So sharing their musical joy this week is listener Kevin, who sent in a little slip of paper to show and tell, and it reads as follows. What song moves and grooves you, and who is the artist? Weather With You by Crowded House. Tell DJ Uncle Dunkle Mixmaster Mike A how this song makes you feel, and or B, what memories do you have when listening to this song? I remember their show at the Malkin Bowl in Stanley Park in the pouring rain. Everyone stayed and everyone sang along. The band was blown away by this and played their hearts out. We all left soaked but incredibly happy. Thank you so very much for that message and song suggestion. I haven't listened to Crowded House in quite some time.
1: I like them. I think your mother liked them. I think that's probably why you didn't listen to them.
0: Maybe. Yeah. Anyways. All right. From 1991's album Wood Bass, this is Crowded House, Weather With You for listener Kevin.

0: Crowded House there with Weather With You. So thanks again to listener Kevin. It's so wonderful sharing and making these musical connections with fellow music lovers. We love it. We dig it, and that's what we do here on Show and Tell.
1: We need to listen to more Crowded House.
0: Okay.
1: Mm-hmm.
0: Definitely shall. So
1: that song also gave me like feelings of like Reality Bites and Singles Movies, you know, like the
0: early 90s.
1: Early
0: man.
1: 90s. Early yeah, 90s. Love it. We need to do a deep dive.
0: Okay. All right. So do you want to spin a magic wheel with me?
1: Yes.
0: All right. So is that time?
1: Do I get to pull it? Do I get to pull it?
0: Yeah.
1: Oh
0: yeah.
1: God, oh
0: okay.
1: God,
0: we're ready. Let's take a spin on the wheel of music.
1: Yay! Put your Kermit arms. Yay!
0: That was a very Muppet voice there. Well done. All right. Big old wheel. Big old spin. Well done, listener Nadia. All right. Who we got? Magic Wheel is going to choose somebody. And, okay, next week's listener show and tell will be from listener Jason with the song Last Caress by The Misfits. All right. Cool, cool, cool. So tune in next week to hear what they've got to say about it. Now, let's play another song because that's why we're here. Let's play some tunes. So the last track was a weather song from 1991, and I'm going to play another weather song from almost 1991. So 1990... Pixies came out with the album Bossa Nova, and there's a track called Stormy Weather. Enjoy.

0: Pixies here on Show and Tell. Stormy weather from Bossa Nova. A bit of a deep cut there. Not the most interesting lyrics on that one, but it's pretty simplistic. But I dig that one.
1: I'd like to hear a mashup of that one and Lightning Crashes. Is it live?
0: That would be a weird one.
1: I think somebody should be up for the challenge.
0: Okay. All right. Do you want to hear another song from that same album?
1: Yes.
0: All right. How about Valuria?
1: I love this song.
0: It's a cool
1: what
0: track.
1: What is Valuria? Did you do any research?
0: No, I didn't.
1: Okay. We'll do that while the song is playing and get back to you.
0: We'll get back to you.
1: Okay.
0: Enjoy Pixies with Valuria.

0: Rock song with a theremin in there. I dig that one. It's Valoria, Pixies.
1: So yeah, some Googling. It is the Songs Band. A Songs Band. So I'm trying to summarize Wikipedia. It's not going well. Song was written as a love song rooted in Black Francis's experience with a girl associated with the Rosicrucians of Northern California. Very, very interesting Wikipedia.
0: Was that a religion or a cult or what?
1: Something like that. I kind of want to do a deep dive, but didn't have time. Anyways, very, very cool. I'm going to
0: Valoria. Yes. So one who is fuzzy, maybe?
1: Velour. She was kind of covered in fur. She was smooth and beautiful, but it was like she was furry. This is like a quote from anyways.
0: Interesting.
1: You should Google that, everybody. Valoria.
0: All right. Valoria, Pixies. Okay. Mm-hmm. 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
1: Penticton.
0: So let's switch gears and we're going to play a chill track. What do we got?
1: We got Joel Plaskett. Joel Plaskett Emergency. We saw him at the Dream Cafe. And we
0: not so long ago.
1: Yeah, and we saw him way back when we lived in Ontario. in Waterloo. Like 25 years ago? I can't even remember. 20-something years ago? And yeah, so we saw him and he was just like, just solo show. And he had this big armchair that he sat in. It looked very uncomfortable for his back, but it was a really cool set. And he stopped and stood up for the second half, I think, because
0: he's
1: very tall.
0: The set was neat. It just looked like your grandma's old like basement rec room kind of theme. And then for the second half, it was more of a proper stage.
1: Yeah, he's like, I can't do this anymore. So anyway, it was really cool to see him. And it's interesting to see, you know, we all remember things like we saw them. I remember seeing him when I was 20-something and then to see him at 40 or 50-something and you go, oh, yeah, I'm 40-something. It's interesting, but still an awesome, awesome musician and great performer. So decided to choose Love This Town by Joel Plaskett Emergency from the 2005 album La Di Da.

0: I don't know. What'd that sound like?
1: That sounded pretty good, Joel.
2: I don't know why you kept that laughing at the end there.
1: That was good. So, yep, that, of course, is Joel Plaskett Emergency from La-Di-Da. Love this town.
2: La-Di-Da.
1: So, lyrics there are kind of interesting. One of the verses, I played a show in Kelowna last year. they said, pick it up, Joel, we're dying in here. Picture one hand clapping and picture half that sound. There's a reason that I hate that town.
2: Oh, poor Kelowna.
1: Yeah, and at the show in town here, he was talking about that one, and I can't remember what the venue was, but they were playing like in the early days, and they pretty much got heckled, and
2: they had music on top of what they were playing.
1: Yeah,
2: it just sounded like
1: it sounded like a really
2: poor setup.
1: Just a bad show. So he got it into the lyrics of this song, which I think is great.
2: Poor Kelowna.
1: All right. So next up, we've got a vowel song. That's the information that you gave to me. You just said a vowel song.
2: A vowel song. So that means Valerie Gore. Penticton resident and board member. I saw her play, or we saw her play, at Ignite the Arts. So this is a plug for Ignite the Arts. It's also happening this year. It's a really cool 3-day event. I know that if you buy tickets early, they super appreciate it because they know, you know, how many folks are coming.
1: Oh,
2: they
1: it's a
2: can
1: great
2: plan.
1: Time. So much
2: we
1: awesome
2: had
1: music.
2: Such a good time. We bought the early bird tickets. I think now it's not early bird, but adult weekend pass. Not sure. I think this is an old flyer I'm looking at, but
1: it's worth the money. What are the dates there?
2: It's March 28th to 30th. IgniteTheArts.ca.
1: Next year is only next week.
2: It's so fun. So many different artists, whether it's music or there's some theater, there's tons of stuff. It's absolutely wonderful. And our friend Val played at the Dream Cafe, and she's got a couple of albums, and we got one. And yeah, we thought we'd play this one because what's it called, Michael?
1: New Year's Eve. Because that's coming up next week.
2: Exactly.
1: So enjoy Valerie Gore, New Year's Eve.

0: New Year's Eve by Valerie Gore. Those, the fireworks definitely sounded like the drums on there really did sound like fireworks. That's totally. Pretty cool.
1: And that's from her 2014 album, Idols in the Dark Heart.
0: Cool, cool, cool. Thank you for sharing that one with our wonderful guests. 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
1: Bear.
0: All right, so we do still have some time here, but I want to play the last song, and this will be the last song for 2024 here on Show and Tell. And I want to play Close Down by The Cure, and this is from their album Disintegration, which is arguably their best album. I know different people have different opinions, but...
1: Arguably.
0: You throw arguably in front of anything, you can say whatever you want.
1: I'm arguably... something.
0: Whatever, exactly. You are arguably the greatest host of Sneaker Bear.
1: No. I am the greatest host of Sneaker Bear.
0: All right. This I just want to play this one because I think it's got a fabulous kind of way to finish off. It's got a kind of a finality to this song. So Close Down, The Cure.

0: Closed Down by The Cure to close us down on this episode of Show and Tell, last one of 2024. So we've got less than 2 minutes left in the show, and we've got a special little treat for you here. So we've got a short episode of Snake or Bear. So, listener Nadia, do you want to describe what Snake or Bear is?
1: So I started snake and bearing people on Onboard, which is basically a this or that type of rapid fire answer. So the starting question is always snake or bear. What do you prefer? And you can take it in any context.
0: Yeah, whatever you like, yeah. Right?
1: And okay. Sometimes it's followed up with why.
0: Okay, so here we go. Snake or bear?
1: Bear.
0: Why?
1: Reminds me of you.
0: Oh, excellent. All right.
1: Hate snakes. Snakes are terrible. I hate them. Hate them. Hate them.
0: Okay. Kittens or quilts?
1: Ooh, kittens on quilts.
0: Oh, that's a cheater answer.
1: That's
0: but
1: okay.
0: But I'll take it. I'll take it. Mm-hmm. Puppies or people?
1: Puppies.
0: No hesitation on that one, folks. Crokinole or crokinope?
1: Crokinope. I'm so bad at crokinole.
0: I just got a crokinole board for my birthday, and I've been playing and having fun.
1: Because you keep winning.
0: And we've been calling it crokinope.
1: Mm-hmm.
0: All right. Vinyl or digital?
1: Vinyl.
0: Why?
1: I like books. I like things you can touch.
0: The tactile feel? Yes. Yeah, yeah. All right. Mm-hmm. All right. And last one here is reading or napping?
1: Napping.
0: There was no hesitation on that one either.
1: If I start reading, I just fall asleep.
0: For the amount that you read, that's an interesting answer. Yeah. But all right. Well, thank you for that rapid fire round.
1: There you go.
0: Thank you for joining us here. And yeah, we're going to see folks in the future. We'll see you next year on another episode of Show and Tell every Friday. Remember, keep listening to great music, music that you love. See ya.
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